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1: Well, welcome to Talking Jazz Live, and we're live in Tours at the University of Tours. And we have a very, very, very special edition because this is actually part of a jazz piano conference or conference on jazz piano in the 21st century, which is we are a quarter in by now and we're experiencing things. And we have a room full of incredible pianists and research about piano and some students. And I'm the lucky one today who actually gets to share about and with five colleagues. And we have a wide range of incredible techniques. And I actually changed my plans once I was at the presentations, because there were two presentations that just took the piano and changed the sound, changed the tuning, and changed everything. And I thought, let's start with that. So we'll go backwards somewhat in history. we'll start with some techniques that are pushing the envelope and pushing where we're going, and we'll showcase that, and then we'll take the things back out of the piano and go back to where we were. And my first guest is Philip, and now I have to say Dior Sola. Good Italian name, right?
2: Yes, indeed. Yeah.
1: So Philip is one that is exploring alternate tuning. But first, I want you to just give us a glimpse of who is Philip, where do you come from, and how did you get into this jazz?
2: Yeah, so I'm Italian, but I was born and raised in Brussels. And but piano is always this instrument, kind of like the standard instrument if you are middle class and you start music, I feel. So I started piano when I was six, and I started playing classical. I remember actually this was an idea of my grandma, because I was like, I'm a lefty, so I would open the bottles like the wrong way around when I was a kid, which is to say I wouldn't be able to open the bottles. She was like, this is not possible, that this kid cannot do anything with their hands. So I started piano lessons, and then at 12 or 13, I was getting really frustrated with classical music. I can't remember why or which piece made me frustrated, but I was like, I'm going to quit this. I cannot do it anymore. And then it was my grandma again who was finding that there was like a jazz piano course in a music academy close by. And so I started doing jazz piano then. And I mean, since then I grew quite a bit into maybe something else. But it always starts from a practice of improvisation. And that's really what stuck with me with discovering jazz, is like the focus of the music on improvisation as a form of collectivity.
1: I love that, and yeah, you already, or some of us already saw this morning, but maybe before you show, explain a little bit what you did to the piano and what you're going to show us in terms of tuning.
2: So I'm researching, I've been working a lot with piano preparation, which is to say that, as you can see on the other piano, I put stuff in the strings, and it just changes pitch and timbre. And so I'm kind of thinking more of the piano as a drum machine. And with Anaphora, with my trio especially, we are kind of thinking the drum and the piano as a hyper instrument. And I put mostly, actually now I've been starting to use metal again, but for a while I was just using wood, because it's like less, the attack is different, and the change to the timbre is a bit softer than metal. But
1: easier on the piano.
2: Yeah, well, I actually don't know. I think it's more of a question of like by definition, any metal alloy that is softer than the piano strings cannot hurt the metal of the strings. Mm-hmm. So then in specific within piano preparation, what I'm kind of like researching now, because I work a lot with gamelan, which is a Indonesian traditional style of music, of dance, but which also has very contemporary manifestations of the tradition. There's still music being written now. So a bit like jazz in that sense, mm-hmm. A living tradition. And like they work in a non-temperamental system, definitely not Western tuning system. And so piano preparation also gives me a way to modify a little bit the sound palette of the instrument, and specifically within this interaction with gamelan, the intonation of pitches, to if not realize non-temperamental tuning systems on the piano, at least approximate mm-hmm. non-temperamental tuning systems on the piano.
1: All right, so you're gonna demo that for us?
2: Yeah, sure, I can.
1: So go for it.
2: All right.
1: I'm all ready.

0: So I would say Filippo stay right there.
1: Yeah,
0: and then we'll companion to improvise together. So another pianist that was here, Pier Giorgio, feel free to come and join us. Pier Giorgio Piro, who also happens to be Italian and also lives in Brussels. Did you two talk about this, or this just happened?
2: It just happened.
0: It just happened, and you just happen to have similar interests, and it's interesting. So welcome, Pier Giorgio.
2: Thank you, Monica, for having me.
0: That's good to have you. So we just heard something that we probably have not heard on any talking jazz or so far, sounds that a piano can make if you prepare it. And you're looking at a different concept. So I want to know first a little bit about your background and what you're researching there. This.
2: Okay. So I come from Italy, Puglia, a small town, family with some music, some jazz, an uncle that was bringing vinyls, old the things that he wouldn't listen to anymore, you know. I was just picking up all these things. And my father, a little bit of pop music, had that fascinating. I was also trained in classical music, you know, and let's say that throughout my musical journey, I was interested in many different traditions, loving pretty much all of them. So jazz, of course, maybe it's the place where I most often went, but also, as I mentioned, classical or Brazilian music. So yeah, that's maybe the short version.
0: You got interested, and then you went even further. So you're getting your doctorate. In Brussels, you're doing a lot of artistic research, which, you know, it's interesting concept. And we're kind of doing artistic research in action right now, because meaning we're thinking about the doing, and then we're doing. And your concept has to do with the spectral analysis. Yeah. And so explain that a little bit, and kind of explain to people who might not see this what you have set up.
2: Yeah, of course. You know, it just happens that I became interested in one of the possible ways that you might want to kind of extend your palette, that is not just about colors, but also about the way you reason about music, you know?
0: Mm.
2: So the same way that people have, you know, a very a representation, an idea that is also physical of what C major is, Do, Mi, Sol. Well, I wanted to go beyond that, and it is possible to do it in many ways. What the way I chose is to borrow some techniques from a type of Western art music. So we're talking about written music that is called spectralism. And then I went for it for a couple of years. And this has been very enriching, and also community-wise, very, very, you know, it's like a long-term project that I've been committed to.
0: So you got set up here. Explain.
2: It's very nice that, you know, Filippo is also here, because he goes beyond the piano,
0: mm-hmm.
2: With things in the piano. I go beyond the piano with things on the piano.
0: Things in and on the piano.
2: Maybe
0: right
2: that
0: now.
2: Is visually the difference. So I have some electronic instruments that I brought to this wonderful conference here in Tours. And it was meant just to demonstrate a little bit part of what they do. Now it's turning into an actual performance.
0: That's jazz.
2: That's exactly. I would really get to sing along. And so basically when I say things on the piano, it means really very practically electronic instruments.
0: Mm-hmm.
2: So I have a rather common traditional piano keyboard and a less traditional instrumental interface that is called the Linstrument. By the way, this instrument has it's sort of a new instrument in a way. It has been designed and developed by Roger Lean, who is a pioneer, has been a pioneer in the research on electronic instruments. He's the creator of the first sampled drum machine.
0: Okay.
2: If I'm correct, in the maybe early 80s or late 70s, the Lean drum, and of the MPC sampler that that was used for decades in hip hop. So this is his last creation.
0: The last creation.
2: I'm very grateful that there are people around that think about, you know, new instrument.
0: Right, right.
2: Interfaces.
0: Well, that's the cool thing about having you too, right, of pushing the envelope. So we think of the piano with 12 notes and 88 keys and specific sound it makes, but you're pushing the envelope in terms of not just sound qualities and timbre, but also harmonies and additional instruments. So I would love to, and we would all love to, you two getting at it and seeing where you can lead us in terms of harmonies and timbres.
2: Okay.
0: We'll go for it?
2: Yes, let's do it.

0: Giorgio, Muriel, and Filippo de Rosas. So thank you both of you, and while Filippo is taking off, come here for a church one quick second while...
1: Very nice to sit with you here.
0: It is.
1: I'm fine.
0: And so while we get unprepared.
1: Oh, wow.
0: So to say, we're going to do something together.
1: Yeah.
0: And you mentioned earlier, I know, take them all out. You mentioned earlier in your presentation about Thelonious Monk.

0: Yes.
1: And that you think he was kind of the forerunner of using some of these spectral techniques. Well, so explain that again.
0: Let's say that without going too much into the details, that monk was sort of proto-spectral. It's not something that I suggested.
1: Okay.
0: But it has been suggested. But what I was talking about is more that through the use of an unfamiliar harmony theory, let's say,
1: mm-hmm.
0: I stumbled upon kind of the same, not exactly the same, but similar jazz chords than those that Thelonious
1: Monk
0: was using.
1: Interesting.
0: And that fostered some reflection, and especially related to the way that we perceive and still have the heritage of a monk in our way of playing and way of teaching.
1: Mm-hmm.
0: I'm pretty much also interested in kind of adding something to the discourse around the culture of jazz, you know, and so heritage in this respect is a very important part of what
1: right.
0: I do.
1: Right.
0: And my practice, yeah, just put me what I was doing in a relationship with what Monk was doing.
1: Mm-hmm.
0: And yeah.
1: And we had a presentation about that too, the meaning of heritage and creating a lineage for the music. And that's exactly what I was thinking this morning, you know, in terms of when we were discussing, well, we're teaching the scale chord relationships, how much should we move towards teaching other techniques or not? But, you know, we still have to keep in mind where the music came from and the roots. So finding a balance eventually will be important.
0: For me, it's more about finding a way to be plural about jazz. You know, it's more than 100 years of history, and it's honestly huge. I mean, it's difficult to pinpoint any any moment in this history and just say, okay, let's limit ourselves to that. Or at least, yeah, of course, we do it all the time, maybe, but let's see. I want to question that sometimes, too. Like,
1: you want to question it, but I definitely feel strongly about, you know, acknowledging where it come from and how it evolved. So
0: yeah.
1: So that's part of it. And I think that's part of why you brought this monk tune, right?
0: Yeah.
1: So we're going to do Jackie-ing.
0: Yeah, it's a very specific tune. It's a tune that is very special because it's almost nothing happened.
1: It's almost nothing happened. Well, so you want to make something happen, right?
0: Maybe we'll just linger there.
1: Maybe we'll just linger.
0: Yeah.
1: Well, you never know. That's part about the fun of jazz, too.
0: Yeah.
1: Well, let's give it a try. People, I'm prepared now. Excellent.

0: Fritz.
1: It.
0: Flag.
2: One.

0: I'll make you take your keyboards off.
1: Thank you, Luis. Great.
0: That was super fun. See, that's a part of it. So, and I should just say a few quick words about this concept, how important it is to me, and I hope to others too. So, yeah, piano jazz was the, that's the fun about electronics, was the longest running show on National Public Radio. And I remember, in my early days in the U.S., which is late 80s, early 90s, it would come on our station in Indiana on WFIU Friday nights at 8 p.m., and I couldn't wait. So this is before internet. This is before you can record anything. You have to wait, actually, till the time and the radio show comes on and turn it on and listen. And I would be there 8 o'clock every Friday. And it was so important, the way she would communicate with the guests, and they would have a conversation together and then play duets. And you never know. This is the art of jazz and the art of the moment. And I have a few more guests, which we will get in. Actually, I'm thinking I'm going to have Joy Ellis join me. Joy, would you please? I'm going to do, after you, I'm going to do a solo piano piece. But first, I want to play with you. And Joy Ellis is joining us all the way from London. So we're going to have our two pianists ready in a minute. In the meantime, I want to hear from you how you got into this jazz thing.
2: Into jazz.
0: Okay.
2: Yeah. I started classical piano firstly, and then I started when I was about 23, actually. Somebody got me a gig in a pub. And I was singing a little bit as well. So I was just singing and playing piano in a pub. And I was like, I'll advertise myself as a jazz piano player, not knowing any jazz or anything. And I remember.
0: That's usually the best way to learn.
2: And then I remember reading like 10-page transcriptions of Diana Krall solos and stuff. I mean, it was dreadful. It was dreadful. But really developed. And obviously, then I decided, I need more lessons. And then that turned into a graduate degree and a master's. And then here we are. But I mean, at the bottom of it as well, I love writing music. Piano is where my heart is, but also I love to write music. So that's been a big part of the journey as well, like new sounds and how you incorporate sound jazz into that dynamic.
0: I had the same thing as piano was just calling to me, and I was like, oh, play me. couldn't resist. It's so much fun. Well, it's the queen of instruments.
2: I think so.
0: On the bass, you can play bass. On the horns, you can play horn. And here, you can play all of it at once. And then if you put two pianists together, you can be a whole band. Yeah. So we're gonna do one of your originals.
2: That's right. Yeah.
0: Yeah. So tell us about this tune.
2: This is actually the title track of my first album called Life on Land. And it was a vocal quartet album actually. But all original compositions. And I play piano as well. But this is the only one of one of two instrumentals on the album. I really wanted to kind of make a statement with that. I think in coming to jazz so late, I always felt on the back foot with a lot of stuff. So I think I was kind of maybe hiding behind the vocals a little bit. And but I really wanted to, I think by titling the album after the instrumental piece, that was part of my thinking, I think subconsciously.
0: I think this is definitely an instrumental piece.
2: Oh, yeah. Yeah. And now I've since done two more albums and we just did a piano trio album, which really focused on the piano. And then I feel like I'm finding my stride with that a little bit more, not hiding behind the vocals so much. But yeah.
0: Right. As a vocalist, you can't hide anyway. You're almost up front.
2: Yeah, no.
0: That's why I'm hiding behind the piano. But I would say let's do this together and then we'll have another quick chat.
3: I'm going to do this one because this has to be. Are you kidding me? screws. You're right, you're right.

0: Well, thank you for making me read. And thank you for indulging me. What little piece different. I think you mentioned at some point you actually did composition, right, as your focus.
1: No, I've just always been interested in writing ever since I was a kid, actually. Before I, you know, really discovered jazz, I was always writing music and, writing melodies. And, yeah, we had this dreadful, I don't know if anyone ever used Musicator for Windows. I think this was maybe pre-Sibelius, I don't know. But, in the 90s, I was just, like, messing about with that and just trying to make compositions on the computer. And, I remember doing that for hours and hours. I know, I just really loved doing that. Yeah, writing, you know, you have nothing and then something happens. And, there's something cool about, putting us together. And, my husband, like, he writes all the time. And then somebody asked him, how did you get into composition? He said, I just loved how the notes looked like on paper.
0: And there's a lot to it. But we're going to do another duet and going back in history. This is actually a Mingus tune, Nostalgia and Times Square. And, a Mingus tune. Yeah. Mingus standing for a lot of standing up to and using music as a way of expressing protest and expressing what's needed. And that's important too.
1: Sure.
0: And and the blues, we always need a
1: blues. I was gonna say, yeah. I mean, I think if I think about my teaching practice, that's probably one of the things I start with when you're thinking about jazz is the blues. And I've always, before I came to jazz, I love the blues. So hence, let's go.

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0: What do George Kuhn, Leo Viner, David Diamond, Ethel Smythe, Jean Rivier, Joan Tower, and George Lloyd have in common? Their music's been featured in a number of episodes of From the Vault. I host From the Vault on Sundays at noon on WICR and have always been interested in discovering new and unusual pieces of music written by composers of the 20th and 21st centuries. 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

0: This is Jürgen Jungbauer from the Heidelberg House on Pendleton Pike here in Indianapolis. 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

0: Hi there, I'm Joe Girard, your host for Inside Great American Music. 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

0: 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I'm Elena C., and Folk Alley is a link in the chain that includes the ancient child ballads and the latest releases from your favorite singer-songwriters. 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
1: 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It's not just about the songs either. 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

0: All right, now welcome to the Free Zone on 88.7 FM WICR Indianapolis. I'm sounding rough, man. It's already, I was about to give the quintessential Free Zone advice for race weekend.
1: Mm-hmm.
0: Pace yourself.
1: Right.
0: Which I should be doing because I'm already worn out. The weekend's just getting started.
1: Boy, sounds like you've been hollering, show us whatever at the track for 2 days.
0: Funny you said that. We've got a couple songs along those lines. One from Sloppy Seconds. I bet you can guess which one
1: it
0: is.
1: Yeah, man.
0: Before the second hour is up, we'll get to that. We're doing some great 1970s rock and roll in this first hour. We started off with I'm in Love with My Car from Queen from Night at the Opera. Life in the Fast Lane from Eagles from Hotel California. Ram Jam and Keep Your Hands on the Wheel. But you hadn't heard that one in a while.
1: Boy.
0: And Get the Lead Out from Aerosmith from the album Rocks from 1976. Stick around for some good old punk rock. Mostly race-themed hour of punk rock until I ran out. And then it kind of devolves into four Sloppy Seconds songs in a row. So I don't think anybody's going to complain about that.
1: It's not a bad
0: It's not devolution. A bad thing. I guess it's not really devolving. It's evolving one way or another. But we're going to jump back into it with some John Travolta, followed by some Golden Earring. I imagine he wore a Golden Earring once or twice.
1: John Travolta did on the DL.
0: On the DL, that's right. So we're going to jump back into that. We've got some Foghat, Deep Purple, Rory Gallagher, the Doobie Brothers, and BTO before this hour is out. Stick around. What's going on the wheel, man?
1: Man, just good old Grateful Dead and a loosely themed race show.
0: Loosely themed is the way we do it. Hope everybody, imagine Tim D will give you some words of advice before this is over. But
1: I will, man.
0: Just everybody be careful out there and have a enjoyable weekend. Hopefully it's not too wet on Sunday.
1: Right.
0: And we don't have to wait till Monday. Do they do it on Monday or they wait till the next week?
1: They have.
0: The next day.
1: They've even done it on a Tuesday at least once in my lifetime.
0: Right.
1: And nobody was there because by that time everybody had to go back to work, back home, whatever they had to do.
0: I think I was there for that one.
1: Yeah, it was free. They opened the gates.
0: Absolutely.
1: So
0: you ready to jump back into it?
1: I'm ready.
0: We're going to do some Grease Lightning from John Travolta and Jerry Conway from the Grease soundtrack. 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
2: Welcome to Merry England and the 9th annual balloon race across the English Channel to Paris, France. 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
3: Well, this car is automatic. It's systematic. It's hydromatic. Why, it's Greased Lightning!

0: now. Good old Radar Love from Golden Earring from the Moontan. I can't talk, man. Moontan album from 1973. And John Travolta and Jeff Conway with Grease Lightning from the Grease soundtrack. Mm. I haven't heard that one in quite a while, right. But I thought it was appropriate, somewhat appropriate, for the weekend. Got some Fog Hat and Deep Purple coming up. Listen, stick around for the punk rock. I'm losing my mind, man. I don't know what to say sometimes. But we'll get through it one way or another. I'm ready to jump back into the music. What
1: Yeah, let's do it, man.
0: Let's do it before I lose my voice. Everybody have a great weekend. 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
2: This interesting CP drawing tells the story of the only tribe of Indians who ever tried to raise apples in the Nevada desert. They failed miserably. Later, they turned their whole reservation into the scene of today's race, the Appleless Indian 500.
3: Ugh! Tom Slick, what on earth is that you're driving?
4: I've converted the Thunderbolt grease slapper to a big wheel racer, Marigold.
5: Looks like a donut that didn't know when to say when.
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1: Classic.
0: That's a classic. And speaking of, Slow Ride from Foghat from Fool for the City. That one from 1975, that Deep Purple going back to 1972. Stick around for some good old punk rock coming up 15 or 20 minutes or so from now. We got some good stuff, man. Some Sloppy Seconds, MC5, Devo, Motorhead, Johnny Thunders, and a lot more coming up after that. Some good old Grateful Dead on the wheel at 2 o'clock with Tim D.
1: Yeah.
0: And other than that, we're just rocking out up in here, getting ready for the big weekend. I don't know if I'm going to do a cookout or cook-in. Probably be a cook-in, but one way or another, there'll be some food involved.
1: Because
0: that's what it's all about, part-time. But anyway, let's jump back into it, man, with some Rory Gallagher from the Blueprint album and Race the Breeze. 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

0: Welcome back, Motorhead. You knew some Motorhead was going to get in there before this hour was out. Motorhead from the album The Best of Motorhead. So
1: classic.
0: Started off with I Can't Slow Down from Sloppy Seconds, from Knock Your Block Off, One Track Mind from Johnny Thunders, Gotta Keep Moving from the MC5, Human Rocket from Devo, and Motorhead right there at the end. Motorhead with Motorhead. So good stuff right there. What'd you say is going on the wheel tonight, man?
1: It's good old Grateful Dead.
0: What's this here?
1: That was the interview
0: we had
1: to cancel.
0: That's me pointing at something. Yeah. What's this here when I say that?
1: That was the interview we had to cancel.
0: Ah.
1: That'll come back.
0: That'll come back.
1: We just got to reset the date.
0: Okay. We'll make it happen one way or another.
1: Yeah.
0: But we're going to jump back into it with the Dickies, the Queers, the Runaways, the Leftovers, Me First and the Gimme Gimmes, and the Zero Boys. And then we'll be back with some more Sloppy Seconds and some more Sloppy Seconds after that. So stick around.
1: Can't have too much. On a race weekend, there's no such thing as too much Sloppy Seconds.
0: That's right. Let's do it, man. You ready?
1: Let's do it.
0: Did I say you're listening to the Free Zone on 88.7 FM WICR in Indianapolis? Did I say that?
1: I think you did.
0: Okay.

Vicious Circle from the Zero Boys from right here in Indianapolis. The Dickies, You Drive Me Ape from the Incredible Shrinking Dickies started it off. Little Honda from the Queers from Dope Back Down. You Drive Me Wild from the Runaways.

0: Run Real Fast from the Leftovers. And here's one we haven't heard in a while, Tim D. Me First into Gimme Gimme's Eastbound and Down.
1: Oh.
0: That's awesome.
1: That is awesome.
0: Followed by The Vicious Circle from the Zero Boys. We're going to jump right back into it with some sloppy seconds. When I was younger, two things that I enjoyed going to the race for, just as much as the racing and the food and the fun and everything.
1: Right.
0: So we're going to jump back into it with Sloppy Seconds and Thanks for the Memories. That's the two things that I enjoyed going to the race for. So it's not quite the same as it used to be, if you don't know what I'm talking about. I don't think it's quite the same. I haven't been to the race in a little while.
1: I've been told by some friends my age that they feel like it's better.
0: It's better?
1: That it, you know.
0: What does that mean exactly?
1: That means that we're old and we don't need all that chaos and things that we considered fun back in the day.
0: Okay, if you say so.
1: Yeah. I'm going, and I've got a seat in the
0: Are you stands. Going this year?
1: Yeah, I've got,
0: nice.
1: I've got a seat in the stands with an old friend, so it's going to be a good time, if nothing else, hanging out with him, but
0: we're going to start off with Sloppy Seconds, go into the Remote Controls, the Copyrights, the Circle Jerks, Dan Vapid and the Jeets, and the Cheats, and the Panics. And then we'll be back with more. You ready, man?
1: Yeah.
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2: You sure you like to do things like this?
3: Sure.
2: I thought all girls wanted fellas to take them to fancy places, spend lots of money.
3: Not this girl.

0: right now. Come on, everybody from the Panics, who I think were from Bloomington, Indiana, if I remember correct.
1: I'm not sure.
0: Sloppy Seconds started it off with Thanks for the Memories, Speed Freak from the Remote Controls, Knee Deep from the Copyrights, Wild in the Streets from Circle Jerks, Dan Vapid and the Cheats with Devo on Speed, and the Panics right there at the end with Come On Everybody. Our theme is falling apart as we speak, man, but but it's still some great music, so we'll just enjoy it for what it is.
1: Sounds like a crash heading into turn three.
0: Right. That's right. Speaking of, we're going to jump back in, see if anybody remembers these guys, Ian Brino from the Red Snurts Sound of Gulture album, doing Indianapolis, and then we're going to do a four-song set from the Sloppy Seconds. Everybody Hates the United States, 15 minutes or it's free. Drop That Chicken, Black Roses, to finish out the hour. How's that sound to you,
1: Sounds
0: man?
1: Sounds good.
0: Some good stuff right there. Stick around for some good old Grateful Dead coming up right after this set. Anything you want to throw in there, man?
1: No, just getting ready to, you know,
0: clean. I'm excited for you, man, knowing you're going to the race.
1: Yeah.
0: I'm going to have to watch just to see if I can see you.
1: Yeah, it's going to be good, man.
0: Absolutely.
1: It's going to be real good. No, I'm just excited to bring you the good old Grateful Dead. We're cleaning up that wreck in turn three, so hopefully we'll be back under green by the time the 2 o'clock hour hits.
0: Nice. That's how it's done.
1: Yeah.
0: All right, let's jump back into it. 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

0: Happy Memorial Day weekend, kids. 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Going down the road feeling bad. Well, a lot of these drivers aren't going to make it very far in this race. They're definitely going down feeling bad. Maybe the climate don't suit their clothes. Hopefully, from where we sit, we're not sure what weather we're going to get from the race yet. So, hopefully, it don't have to be sunshine, but as long as it ain't rain, they can run that thing.
1: So, nice cloudy day is good for speed.
0: Really good. All I'm hoping for is for everybody to be safe. You know how I get, all inside and outside the track, you know, and everybody partying. It's a long weekend. Tom's already asked you once to please pace yourself. I'll say it again, you know, because we get turned up on race Sunday, man. I think it would be remiss of me to not remind you, and I'm not trying to be a smart aleck. If you want to get the smart Alex take on it, go to your Facebook page or somebody on there banging the drum. But let's not forget to honor our war dead, which is what this weekend's really about. Okay, I personally don't know anyone that died in a war. So, you know, I'm blessed by that, but there are a lot that certainly gave it all, as they say, you know, from the beginning of our country, and we're going to celebrate 250 years coming up, Tom. I was thinking about that. Are we going to have a Free Zone blowout, too?
1: Oh, absolutely.
0: Okay.
1: We do for most holidays.
0: Yeah. I'm already thinking about there's several Grateful Dead songs that might line up in that way.
1: That's right.
0: So we'll celebrate that, but right now we're celebrating this race with a loose theme, just a bunch of songs, guys, not a show, not from anywhere in particular. We got some, you know, fun stuff coming up for you, but we're going to jump into the tunes. I'll just jump back in and say goodbye, but I don't even know where we're going next, but
1: find out when we get there.
0: When we
1: were
0: get
1: you about
0: there.
1: To say that?
0: Yep.
1: Sorry.
0: All right. That's all right, Tom. Tom's now at the place he can read my mind. He's scared to death. So, all right, Tom, let's go.

0: Keep your day job. Okay? But they all come in there with a foolish heart. So, kids, be cool. Take care of one another. Don't buy any pills and powders from nobody at the track. That's not a request. That's a direct order. Don't do it. Watch out for one another, man, and pace yourselves, okay? And please always be kind. You ready, Tom?
1: Oh, yeah.

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morning, and welcome once again to Space is the Place, a program bringing you music from around and beyond this great world. As usual, I hope that you can stay tuned.

this week. Perhaps this is a week that you just didn't feel like saying very much. I know, when have you ever known me to not want to say much? Well, I may not like to speak a lot, but I like to speak just fine. I mean, what kind of a job would it be if I didn't? But sometimes, you just want to keep to yourself. Maybe you don't want to speak. Perhaps you're feeling under the weather.

Is it something on your mind? Perhaps something diverting your attention. Or maybe it's just simply hard to concentrate. For instance, this week, do you have something in mind? Are you looking to get the weekend to last as long as possible? Or perhaps you're hoping it will just speed by? Or maybe it's simpler and you're just hoping that it doesn't rain? Well, this weekend may have implications or big events, or maybe just some striking memories, but that week still leads us all back to the same place, and we emerge right here for another show. So stick around, it is another Space the Place, and it starts right now here on the Diamond 88.7 FM WICR. Don't go anywhere. The Dude. Now. Abides.

this weekend, this Memorial Day weekend, a time when we remember those who have given much to our country, to our freedom, to our lives, to give us the unalienable rights that we hold and hope to continue. So this weekend, we remember those who have served, those who do serve, and those that allow us to live the way we do. You may have the race in mind, or simply be in town for it, or just wanting to celebrate. But yet, remember what has allowed us to live so. So take time. Remember those in your lives, or those you don't know, and say thank you for your service.

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Catching you up on music you've been listening to from the first half of the 3 o'clock hour. Of course, our opening theme, Dark Waters, by Bob Holroyd, part of his album, A Different Space, from 6 Degrees Records, was followed by John Williams, with Hymn to the Fallen, from Saving Private Ryan. Taken from the compilation album, Paramount Pictures' 90th Anniversary of Memorable Scores, from Sony Classical Music. David Helpling and John Jenkins joined together on Not Forgotten. Taken from their album, The Crossing, from Spotted Bakary Music. Time Being performed Every Memory, taken off of their album, A Place to Belong, available from Spotted Bakary Music. And Bob Holroyd, once again, with The Sheer Weight of Memory, also taken from his album, A Different Space, from 6 Degrees Records. Taking a quick look at your Metro weather forecast. For Saturday, scattered showers early. Cloudy skies remaining in the afternoon, your high near 74. By evening time, mostly cloudy, with a low around 62. For Sunday, race day, scattered showers early, then scattered showers and thunderstorms expected in the afternoon. Those expected to continue for a while. Right now, a 70% chance under mostly cloudy skies, your high reaching near 79. By evening time, showers still likely, the possibility of a thunderstorm remaining. Mostly cloudy overnight, though. Your low, around 62. For Monday, which is Memorial Day, a better day, expect mostly cloudy skies throughout. Your high near 81. By evening time, still mostly cloudy, with a low around 64. Scanning ahead, Tuesday, maybe that's when your work week resumes. Mostly cloudy early on, your high near 82. A chance of showers with thunderstorms also possible in the afternoon. Right now, only a 30% chance, but increasing to a 50% chance by evening. So still, that chance of showers and thunderstorms. Mostly cloudy overnight, with a low around 67. In the background, coming off of his album, Spiritual Fitness, from Gemini Sun Records, this is Friedrich Carlson bringing us Childhood Memories. 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

You are tuned to Space the Place, coming to you on the Diamond 88.7 FM, WICR, catching you up on music you've been listening to from the second half of the 3 o'clock hour. We last mentioned Friedrich Carlson's Childhood Memories. That was followed by Terry Oldfield with A Life Remembered, part of his album Labyrinth from Gemini Sun Records. Justin Vanderberg brought us Synthetic Memories, the title track from his album, available from Spotted Bakary Music. And this, Memory by 01, part of the album Prototype 2 from Waveform Records.

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Catching you up on music you've been listening to from the first half of the 4 o'clock hour. It began with BT and Remember, part of his album R&R, Rare and Remixed, available from Network America and Network Productions. It was followed by Deadmau5 and Cascade with I Remember, taken off of the album Random Album Title, which I still love. Part of Mousetrap Records. Designate performed Never Forgotten, the original mix from Emergent Music. And in the background, part of their album, The Hope of Our Dreams. This is Dreamy with Never Forgotten, part of Always Alive Records. Taking a quick look at your Metro weather forecast. Saturday still calling for scattered showers early. Right now a 30% chance. Cloudy skies in the afternoon, your high near 74. By evening time, mostly cloudy, that low around 62. Sunday may be race day, but scattered showers expected early. Scattered showers and thunderstorms in the afternoon. Showers likely, the possibility of a thunderstorm continuing into the evening. Mostly cloudy skies throughout, your high near 79. Right now, a 70% chance. By evening time, down to a 60% chance, but showers still likely. A possibility of a thunderstorm. Mostly cloudy skies and a low around 62. Monday is Memorial Day, but mostly cloudy skies. Your high near 81 by evening time. Still mostly cloudy and a low around 64. We continue. 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

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We last mentioned Rue Deep with I Will Remember, the original mix. That was followed by Daft Punk with Too Long, featuring Rome Anthony on the vocals, part of their Grammy Award-winning album Discovery, part of Virgin Records. Deep Forest brought us Will You Be Ready, featuring Angela McCluskey and Chitose Hajime, part of their album Music Detected from Sony Music International. Just finishing up in the background, Schwartz and Funk with Never Forgotten, the Beach House mix, part of Cafe New York, released on Avatar Records. We conclude tonight. From the album Enormous Tunes, this is Nora and Pure with Memories, the Chill Mix. I would like to thank you for tuning in tonight. I hope you enjoyed it. 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

0: started getting a headache about 20 minutes before I came in. And then I just had to sit here. And then my stomach started bothering me, as did other things. So maybe that's why I didn't want to talk so much. Or maybe, instead, it's because of what this weekend represents and what it honors. Or who knows, maybe it's because I haven't slept in so long that I can't even remember. Nor can I count. Regardless of what it is, we're still here. And we still will be. So see you next week.
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2: 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I'm Tony Morris. Classical Guitar Alive is broadcast thanks to the generous support of the Augustine Foundation and the Kadosky Family Fund and Charles and Taco Parker, and by Augustine Strings, makers of classical guitar strings since 1947. And thanks to a gift in loving memory of Adam Bratcher. Thanks for joining me for this week's edition of Classical Guitar Alive. We have music by Vivaldi, Austrian composer Ferdinand Rabai, Argentine composer Maximo Diego Jujol, and more. We'll start with lutenist Rolf Lyovand and the Rare Fruits Council, conducted by Manfred Kramer in Vivaldi's Lute Concerto in D major.

Opening this week's edition of Classical Guitar Alive, we just heard lutenist Rolf Lylvant and the Rare Fruits Council, conducted by Manfred Kramer in Vivaldi's Lute Concerto in D major. Ferdinand Rabai was an Austrian composer active in the first half of the 20th century. He was primarily known for choral music, but in recent years his guitar music has become much better well known. This is the Gross Duo for Guitar and Bass Guitar, performed by solo duo members Lorenzo Micheli and Matteo Mella.

Ferdinand Rabai's Gross Duo, or Great Duo, for guitar and bass guitar, performed by solo duo members Lorenzo Micheli and Matteo Mella. You're listening to Classical Guitar Live. I'm Tony Morris. Argentine composer Máximo Diego Pujol is a great admirer of Astor Piazzolla's music, and that influence is heard in his own. This is his double concerto for guitar and bandoneon titled Luminosa Buenos Aires. It's performed by the same duo it was dedicated to, the Bandini Chia Chiaretta duo, with I Musici di Parma.

Máximo Diego Pujol's double concerto for guitar and bandoneon titled Luminosa Buenos Aires. We heard it performed by the Bandini Chia Chiaretta duo with I Musici di Parma. We'll close this week's edition of Classical Guitar Alive with traditional Vietnamese folk music titled Drifting Duckweeds, Floating Clouds, arranged by Dang Ngoc Long and performed by An Trung.

Closing this week's edition of Classical Guitar Alive, we just heard An Trân performing Dang Dong Laung's arrangement of the traditional Vietnamese folk song titled Drifting Duckweeds, Floating Clouds. 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

0: 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I'm Tony Morris. 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

Imagine you're a stream tumbling down a mountainside. And you're not just in the stream, you are the stream. That's how the composer of this piece felt when performing it. Composer Ludovico Einaudi once performed this piece more than 6,000 feet up in the Dolomites of northeastern Italy. If you're afraid of heights, don't worry. You'll get to hear this piece with your feet never leaving the ground. Though it's definitely going to feel like it. It's coming up in just a bit. I'm Melanie Renata. Stay with me.

0: music set to a biblical parable. The lesson? That humanity and community are really the only things that matter. The New Queen's Hall Orchestra with Five Variants of Dives and Lazarus by Raith Vaughan Williams. I'm Melanie Renata with a piece to help you greet the day on the way.
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0: The Royal Philharmonic, serving up a musical view of Edwardian London through rose-colored glasses. In London Town by Edward Elgar. I'm Melanie Renata. Thanks for being with me this morning. Be good to yourself today. And be good to your neighbor, too. Okay?
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1: Now, if you had to pick a fancy Parisian apartment, probably sound a little nicer than the hot Texan sun, right? For Aaron Copland, that vision of life out on the prairie came to him while he was in Paris. This morning, you'll head out west to Copland's lonely cowboy universe. Prairie Night is headed your way in just a minute. I'm Vernon Neal. Good morning.

Hugh Wolf leads the St. Paul Chamber Orchestra here. They open up your morning with Prairie Night from Aaron Copland's Billy the Kid.

0: Apollo's Fire Baroque Orchestra with Jeanette Sorel at the podium. The Concerto for Two Cellos from Vivaldi. Straight ahead, you'll hear three ambient and gentle piano miniatures from Paris.
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0: Bedřich Smetana's Wedding Scenes, performed by the Slovak Radio Symphony Orchestra under Robert Stankovsky. Coming up, you'll hear a fantasy for the clarinet.
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4: The story goes that a professor handed a term paper back to a student and said, "Your paper was both original and good. However, the parts that were good were not original, and the parts that were original weren't good." That's basically what Nikolai Rubinstein said to Peter Tchaikovsky after hearing this music. From APM, American Public Media, this is Performance Today. I'm Valerie Kaler. That's what Rubinstein eventually told Tchaikovsky. At first, though, there was nothing but uncomfortable silence. But then he unleashed a torrent of criticism, like Zeus hurling thunderbolts. The trivial, vulgar, bad, and enormously popular Piano Concerto No. 1 by Tchaikovsky on the way this hour. Here's a little piece that Michael Tilson Thomas wrote for pianist Yuja Wang. This is called You Come Here Often?

A piece called You Come Here Often? Michael Tilson Thomas wrote that for pianist Yu-Jo Wang. He was an early champion of her career, booking her often with the San Francisco Symphony. They became lifelong friends. Yu-Jo Wang, like MTT fans the world over, mourning his passing at the age of 81. From APM American Public Media, this is Performance Today, taking you to concerts around the world. I'm Valerie Kaler. At the end of April, the great American conductor and composer Michael Tilson Thomas died after battling aggressive brain cancer for several years. He was 81 years old. Thomas left an indelible mark on the world of classical music. As co-founder of the New World Symphony, the professional training orchestra in Miami Beach, Florida, Thomas was integral in mentoring musicians as they started their professional careers. For 25 years, he led the San Francisco Symphony. He's credited with defining and inspiring the ensemble, shaping it into the forward-thinking organization it is today. He was beloved for respecting each musician and understanding their sound. He was a champion for contemporary music. Michael Tilson Thomas leaves behind an incredible legacy as a composer, conductor, and educator. And he'll also be remembered for his curiosity, his enthusiasm and joy, and his generous spirit. The piece we're about to hear resonates with Thomas's bright, playful personality, his willingness to explore and not take things too seriously. He wrote this in 1998 for a beloved patron of the San Francisco Symphony. This recording is from the premiere performance that same year. The late Michael Tilson Thomas conducting the San Francisco Symphony in his piece, Agnigram.

Agnigram by Michael Tilson Thomas. That recording was from the premiere with the late Michael Tilson Thomas conducting the San Francisco Symphony. He led that orchestra for 25 years until 2020. The following year, Thomas announced that he'd had surgery for a brain tumor, and then news followed that he had glioblastoma. When he made that announcement, he wrote, "A coda is a musical element at the end of a composition that brings the whole piece to a conclusion. A coda can vary greatly in length. My life's coda is generous and rich." MTT continued to lead concerts on a limited basis through April of 2025. In his final chapter, even as he stepped back from public engagements and concerts, he returned to teaching at the San Francisco Conservatory of Music. He had a fervent desire to pass on his knowledge, passion, his excitement to the next generation of musicians. Michael Tilson Thomas's legacy will live on in his collaborations, in musicians he's mentored, in his recordings, and in the memories of all who got to know him, whether in person or in concert. American composer and conductor Michael Tilson Thomas. In just a moment, two quartets play Music for Eight, written by a 16-year-old.

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1: The Score is a weekly celebration of the music that makes good movies great. 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
0: We've heard them both separately many times here on PT, the Isidore Quartet and the Moreau Quartet, each a super successful string quartet on their own. Let's hear from a concert they gave together at Spivey Hall just outside Atlanta. Miro and Isidore side by side playing the opening movement from the string octet written by 16-year-old Felix Mendelssohn.

Felix Mendelssohn was 16 years old when he wrote his whiz-bang octet for strings. That octet celebrated a big birthday in 2025, 200 years of flying fingers. There are not a lot of professional touring string octet ensembles, so we often hear performances from ad hoc ensembles at festivals or, as in the one we just heard, from a shared concert with two different string quartets. The Isidore Quartet and the Moreau Quartet shared a program at Spivey Hall, each playing a full piece independently and then closing out the show with collaborative Mendelssohn. The Isidore Quartet comprises violinists Adrian Steele and Phoenix Avalon, violist Devin Moore, and cellist Joshua McClendon. Moreau's lineup, Daniel Ching and William Fedkenhauer violins, John Largess viola, and Joshua Jindal cello. We heard all eight of them with the opening movement of Felix Mendelssohn's Octet for Strings from Spivey Hall in Morrow, Georgia. Our thanks to the Walter and Emily Spivey Foundation for that recording. In a moment, a big hug for Tchaikovsky. This is Performance Today from APM. The opening movement of this piece can feel like it hits with a lot of muscle, a lot of power. Just bam. The Piano Concerto No. 1 by Tchaikovsky. 1, 2, 3, 1, 2, 3. The pianist begins with these monumental pounding chords. It is epic. But really, that punchy grand opening? It's a little bit deceptive. The whole movement is surprisingly lyrical. And pianist Beatrice Rana loves to lean into the cantabile markings in the score, emphasizing the singing melodies. A reviewer for the New York Times even called her approach an embrace.

embrace. What a great word. Because yes, Rana has a way of making this war horse feel warm and intimate, just like a hug. It's really something special. We get to hear it from a recent concert in Berlin. Beatrice Rana at the piano with Manfred Honeck leading the German Symphony Orchestra. This is the opening movement of the Piano Concerto No. 1 by Tchaikovsky.

The first movement of the Piano Concerto No. 1 by Peter Tchaikovsky. Beatrice Rana played solo piano with Manfred Honeck conducting the German Symphony Orchestra in concert at the Philharmonie in Berlin. That Piano Concerto No. 1 by Tchaikovsky was the first big romantic concerto that Beatrice Rana learned. She was 14 years old when she learned the concerto. She's now been playing it for more than half her life. She recently said, "The concerto still never feels completely under control. The architecture or structure of the piece is just too huge." Beatrice Rana on lifelong learning with Tchaikovsky's Piano Concerto No. 1.

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1: 19th-century composer and organist Elfriede André was determined to do it all, and she wanted to bring other women along. André and her father helped change laws so women could work as organists. She became the first woman in Sweden to get a job as a cathedral organist. She advocated for women to become telegraph operators, and she became one of Sweden's first women to do that as well. And she was also a prolific composer. Resented that people could not name female composers who'd written large works, and she wanted to change that. From APM American Public Media, this is Performance Today. I'm Valerie Kaler. Elfriede André's Symphony No. 2 is on the way this hour, PT. Also ahead, cellist Camille Thomas beams in from the planet of Tippett Rise with music by Chopin. Here she is with Wolfgang Schmidt with a nocturne by one of Chopin's besties, Auguste Franchomme.

Cellist composer Auguste Franchomme and Frédéric Chopin were close friends and frequent collaborators. The piece we just heard was a Franchomme original, a nocturne. From APM, American Public Media, this is Performance Today. I'm Valerie Kaler, so glad to have you along for today's musical adventures and discoveries. Alberto Ginastera was 18 years old when he wrote the music we're about to hear, inspired by the Puna. The Puna is the high plateau of the northern Andes, 10 to 15,000 feet above sea level. The air is thin, the sun is fierce, the view endless. Ginastera was mesmerized by the beauty of the Puna and by the music of the Puna as well. For example, the native Andean flute called the quena. It dates back at least 5,000 years. That is the sound that Alberto Ginastera had in mind when he wrote the opening of his suite for flute and string quartet, Impressions of the Puna. Elizabeth Mann uses a modern flute in this performance at the Colorado College Summer Music Festival.

0: Alberto Ginastera had a great love for the traditional music of his native Argentina, both the music of South American Indian tribes and that of the gauchos, the rough and tumble cowboys of the pampas, the prairies. And he drew on both in the suite we just heard, Impressions of the Puna. We ended with Danza. You can almost see those gauchos, thumbs hooked into their belts, dancing up a storm, a dust storm. That performance from a concert during the Colorado College Summer Music Festival in Colorado Springs. Elizabeth Mann played the flute, Stefan Hirsch and Stephen Rose violins, Virginia Barron played viola, and Beyond Song played the cello. In a moment, the irresistible pull of Chopin. This is Performance Today from APM.
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0: The musician's life may seem glamorous, but behind the scenes there's plenty of stress and pressure. There's the physical and psychological demands of constant performance, the expectations to always be in top form, and the unrelenting logistical nightmares of travel. For some musicians, an extended stay at a summer music festival is a great way to just unwind. In 2024, Belgian cellist Camille Thomas traded her busy schedule for the vast open skies of Montana. She and pianist Julien Brocal were invited to hold a residency at Tibbett Rise Art Center and simply create together with no expectations for what they needed to produce during their time there. There was a sense of calm and trust that gave them the freedom to be creative. Thomas says they felt almost like they were on another planet. She added, quote, Tibbett Rise felt like a planet of its own, a planet of vastness, beauty, and nature, and an infinite hope in the power of art. It was not just a place, but a state of mind where sound and imagination could expand beyond their usual limits. Here is a brief snapshot of her time on the planet known as Tibbett Rise. Cellist Camille Thomas, joined by pianist Julien Brocal, playing their intimate arrangement of the Larghetto from the Piano Concerto No. 1 by Frédéric Chopin.

0: That rapturous romance is usually played by a full orchestra and solo piano, as the second movement of the Piano Concerto No. 1 by Chopin. For cellist Camille Thomas, listening to Chopin's piano concertos growing up was like being on a delightful holiday. She wasn't going to play them on her instrument, so she could sit back and simply enjoy their beauty. Jokes on her, though, Camille Thomas could not just stay on listening vacation. We heard her play an intimate setting of the Larghetto from Chopin's Piano Concerto No. 1. She and pianist Julien Brocal made that arrangement and gave that performance together at the Tippett Rise Music Center just outside Fishtail, Montana. Coming up, you gotta fight for your right to play the organ. This is Performance Today from APM.
1: 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Hackman celebrates the music of Taylor Swift and a thrilling symphonic journey. 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This event is fan-sponsored and not endorsed by or in any way affiliated with TAS Rights Management, Taylor Swift, or their affiliated entities, and the event organizers have indemnified TAS Rights Management, Taylor Swift, or their affiliated entities against any and all claims relating to injury, death, or other harm that could befall event attendees.
0: Swedish composer and organist Elfrida André was determined to do it all, and she wanted to bring other women along. She was born in 1841, studied composition and organ at the Royal Swedish Academy of Music. She was the first woman in Sweden to get a diploma as an organist. But at the time, women were not allowed to hold organist positions in Sweden. So Elfrida André and her father helped change the laws so women could be professional organists. When she was 26, she became the first woman in Sweden to be hired as a cathedral organist. And she remained the organist of the Gothenburg Cathedral until her death, just shy of her 88th birthday. Elfrida André was also a prolific composer. She resented that people could not name female composers who'd written big pieces, and she wanted to change that. She wrote, quote, "It would be easier to tear a piece from the rock than to tear away from me my ideal idea, the elevation of womankind." Despite suggestions that she just write short songs, André wrote lots of chamber music and two symphonies. Let's hear one of those larger works from a concert in Houston. Delyana Lazarova conducting Rocco in the Symphony No. 2 in A minor by Elfrida André.

The Symphony No. 2 by Swedish composer Elfriede Andrée premiered in 1893 during intermission of a theater performance in Gothenburg. At the performance we just heard from 2024, it was the main event. Deliana Lazarova conducted the ensemble Rocco in concert at St. John the Divine Church in Houston, Texas. The Symphony No. 2 by Elfriede Andrée. Andrée was integral in getting women the legal right to hold jobs as organists in 19th century Sweden. And in 1863, she spearheaded a campaign to allow women to become telegraph operators. And she became one of the first women in Sweden to do that as well. All the while, she composed and worked as the organist at Gothenburg Cathedral. Truly fascinating figure, Elfriede Andrée. 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I'm Valerie Kaler. 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

Music in the Movies. I'm Edmund Stone. We watch movies for many reasons. To be entertained, to learn, and to feel a range of emotions. There are more than 9,500 feature films produced in a year throughout the world, and with so many choices, the filmmakers have to give us a reason to watch their film. The opening of a movie is the most critical part. It has to grab our attention and give us a reason to continue watching. Today on The Score, we are taking a look and a listen to some of the best opening scenes in cinema. Join me as we feel the power of The Godfather, the tension of the chase in Vertigo, the thrill of the action in Raiders of the Lost Ark, and more. First impressions are important, and that is no exception in the world of cinema. Filmmakers have just minutes, if not seconds, to get and keep our attention and dole out a taste of what is in store for the rest of the movie. The 2016 film, La La Land, set up our expectations not just of a dazzling musical, but of the central theme. Follow your dreams. The freeway gridlock scene introduces us to Sebastian and Mia, life in Los Angeles, and the boisterous tone of the movie. The outstanding choreography, cinematography, and music by Justin Hurwitz won audiences in moments, and 246 Entertainment Industry Awards a bit later.

The infectiously upbeat music by Justin Hurwitz for the 2016 musical La La Land. The storyline is established in the opening scene, replete with hopes and dreams and frustrations. If you can sing and dance in a traffic jam, you can do anything. Alfred Hitchcock was a master at creating suspense. One technique he insisted on was to always make the public aware of all the facts involved. Otherwise, there is no suspense. In his 1958 classic Vertigo, all the facts and foibles of the characters are presented to us in the opening scene. For just over a minute and a half, we are immersed in a rooftop chase. The perpetrator, a policeman, and a man with a disabling fear of heights. The scene is set, and we cannot tear our eyes away from the screen for the rest of the movie. Bernard Herrmann wrote a score that practically defines the word tension. You can feel the build-up, spinning a musical web of fear, deceit, and spiraling down from a great height through the power of the music. Let's hear some of that score now.

That was Prelude and the Rooftop from 1958's Vertigo, composed by Bernard Herrmann for Alfred Hitchcock's masterpiece of suspense. The opening scene is one of the most riveting in all of film, and Herrmann's outstanding music instantly sweeps you along with the characters to the time, place, and tension of the story, and stays with you throughout the movie. Some cinematic works create a slow burn that builds a searing portrait of the characters and their motivations even before you see them. At the beginning of the legendary 1972 film The Godfather, the titular character is not seen, but his presence is deeply felt as a supplicant appeals to him for justice for his daughter. When the camera finally focuses on the face of Don Corleone, he is calm as he speaks about friendship and respect. And after the grieving father leaves, it is just as eerily calm when he orders his men to carry out the justice as a gift for him on the Don's daughter's wedding day. In those early minutes of the film, the dichotomy of the mafia brutality and the fierce dedication to family are set as the premise for all that follows. And, once again, we can't look away. Nino Rota composed the haunting score to the film.

The main title, Godfather Waltz, and Love Theme, Speak Softly Love, from The Godfather, 1972. Composer Nino Rota encapsulates the sound of the culture of the Italian family, the quiet but brutal force of the family business, in his music, and the opening scene, which is in and of itself without music, captures the essential heart of the story in just a few minutes. There are thousands of films about the American West, and some of the best were created by Sergio Leone, with music by Ennio Morricone, sometimes called Spaghetti Westerns. The nickname denigrates the outstanding directing and musical talents of Leone and Morricone, but their films are standouts of the genre of Westerns. In the 1968 film, Once Upon a Time in the West, an extended 10-minute opening scene at the train station famously uses an ambient soundscape rather than a traditional musical score, featuring creaking windmills, buzzing flies, and wind to build tension to an excruciating level. When music does enter the scene, it is the haunting harmonica theme composed by Ennio Morricone, known as Man with a Harmonica, or the harmonica theme. Here is that theme now.

That was Man with a Harmonica from Once Upon a Time in the West from 1968. Sergio Leone's opening sequence sets the tension for the gunfight, is a perfect example of when silence speaks louder than bullets. There is no dialogue nor music in this scene, but the tension is thick, and the payoff, when the music does come in, is masterful. I'm Edmund Stone, creator, host, and producer of The Score. Today, we are exploring some of the best opening scenes in cinematic history. Before films had sound, they had intertitles, or title cards, that displayed key story descriptions in silent films. When talkies became the norm, these cinematic props disappeared, only to reappear in another galaxy far, far away.

1977's Star Wars: A New Hope changed filmmaking as we know it, and writer-director George Lucas paid homage to the cinema of old that he loved so well, using visuals and music to drive the story. His landmark space epic opened with a narration crawling further and further into the vastness of space, culminating in a Star Destroyer chase scene. John Williams wrote the iconic score.

That was the main title from 1977's Star Wars A New Hope, composed by John Williams. The opening scene transports the audience into an entirely different realm, filled with adventure, lightsabers, and outstanding music by Maestro Williams. The theme has been incorporated into every film in the franchise, and the opening scene resets the standard for anticipation. That standard got a boost in another film featuring collaboration between George Lucas and John Williams, this time with the addition of Steven Spielberg. In 1981, the enormous talent of this triumvirate crafted one of the most action-packed opening scenes in filmmaking. In Raiders of the Lost Ark, a silhouetted man in a fedora is trekking through a steamy rainforest. In the first 10 minutes of the film, Indiana Jones is treated to a cauldron of bats surging from a cave, a colony of tarantulas, treacherous companions, walls impregnated with poisoned darts, a golden idol, and a massive boulder that threatens to flatten the hero. Jones escapes all that to come face to face with his rival. He may have lost that round, but the intense action had the audience permanently hooked for 5 films. John Williams composed this instantly recognizable score.

That was The Raiders March from Raiders of the Lost Ark, a 1981 collaboration between George Lucas, Steven Spielberg, and John Williams that has one of the most adventurous and action-packed opening scenes ever. Still to come on this episode of The Score, more memories and music from the best opening scenes in cinema, including Skyfall, Saving Private Ryan, and more. I hope you're enjoying this program. If you are, then please share it with your family and friends on your favorite social media. You can also reach me directly at Edmund, that's E-D-M-U-N-D, at thescore.org. I'd love to hear from you. 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

A great opening scene in a film doesn't just grab our attention, it earns our trust. It introduces the characters, it tells us what kind of a world we are stepping into, what to expect from the rest of the movie, give us enough of the characters to keep us interested in watching. Before a word is spoken, the tension starts to mount in the Orson Welles' highly acclaimed masterpiece of film noir, A Touch of Evil, from 1958. The tension starts to mount before a word is spoken, as we see a bomb being planted in the trunk of a car. One of the most famous shots ever made, director Welles ratchets up the fear and urgency over 3 minutes and 20 seconds. Each time the traffic stops for even a moment, we dread what we know must be coming. The dark, gritty atmosphere and the main characters are laid out before us, and the conclusion of the shot keeps us glued to the screen throughout the labyrinthian plot twists and turns. Henry Mancini wrote a pioneering score blending moody jazz, early rock and roll, and Afro-Cuban percussion that perfectly captures the film's seedy, corrupt atmosphere.

That was the main title from 1958's A Touch of Evil, composed by Henry Mancini. A masterpiece of film noir, it is a story of corruption and vengeance. The opening scene begins with tension that does not slack throughout the entire movie. Quentin Tarantino is widely considered a modern auteur. He writes and directs his films and has a highly recognizable signature style of storytelling, intense violence, and a penchant for writing alternative histories as a type of cinematic catharsis. His first of these alternate histories was Inglourious Basterds in 2009, a historical revenge fantasy that culminates in killing Hitler. Tarantino carefully set the stage in the long opening scene. The tension builds from the first moment as Nazi Colonel Hans Lander arrives at a farmstead. Lander, like Tarantino, enjoys a good mind game. His conversation with the farmer starts out somewhat benign, but the veneer of civility is ripped away as he informs the man that he is looking for a missing Jewish family. The camera slowly crawls from the farmer's face to the face of a terrified woman hiding under the floorboards in the house. Lander draws out the tension, and for a moment, the farmer and the audience might even believe things may be all right. He says that the Germans will leave the man and his three daughters alone if he tells him where the missing family are. Any Tarantino fan knows that things will definitely not be all right and are on the edge of their seat throughout the movie. Tarantino does not use original compositions in his films, but repurposes known works, often from other films. The Green Leaves of Summer, earlier composed by Dmitri Tiomkin, plays during the powerful opening scene.

That was Dmitri Tiomkin's The Green Leaves of Summer, juxtaposed against the explosive brutality of the opening scene in Quentin Tarantino's 2009 movie Inglourious Basterds. The scene is extremely intense and sets up the rest of the film and its characters in an unforgettable way that makes the revenge fantasy at the end all the more satisfying. I'm Edmund Stone, creator, host, and producer of The Score. Today, we are exploring music and moments from some of the greatest opening scenes in cinema. On the far more historical side of films about World War II is the heart-wrenching masterpiece Saving Private Ryan from 1998. Loosely based on real-life events, it is the story of a special unit being sent into the bloody fray of World War II to bring back the sole surviving son of a woman whose other three boys had all just been killed in the war. The opening scene is painfully realistic, portraying the visceral horror of war. Director Steven Spielberg chose not to glorify war, but to deconstruct its cinematic clichés. The depiction of the landing scene at Omaha Beach's Dog Green Sector was extraordinarily realistic, from the panic inside the landing craft to the sheer brutality of the German defense. War had never been portrayed so accurately in mainstream American cinema. Here is Omaha Beach, composed by John Williams, for Saving Private Ryan in 1998.

That was Omaha Beach from 1998's Saving Private Ryan, composed by John Williams. The music plays to the opening scene of the landing. The 24-minute sequence is stark in its realism and builds a deep, gripping empathy for the soldiers and their fight for survival. James Bond films are instantly recognizable from the stylized design and pop music of the opening credits to the apparent indestructibility of the super spy hero. The 2012 installment, Skyfall, is considered one of the best of the pre-title sequences of the Bond franchise. It delivers adrenaline-pumping action, strong character setup, and a surprise, the apparent death of Bond. As Bond fights on the top of a moving train, he is shot and falls down the ravine and into the river. Here is Thomas Newman conducting from his original score to Skyfall.

was Grand Bazaar from 2012's Skyfall, composed by Thomas Newman for the scene where Bond is shot and falls down a ravine and into a river. Often cited as the most thrilling of all the Bond pre-title sequences, this 007 opening has a unique feature, the apparent death of the spy. To visually depict the evolution of humanity from the savannas of Africa to the cold vastness of space in the near future, in one scene, without a word of dialogue, requires cinematic mastery. That is exactly what Stanley Kubrick created in the 1968 film 2001, A Space Odyssey. The deliberately slow pace of the opening scene moves from the depiction of a community of great apes to the arrival of the monolith to the iconic match cut of the ape throwing a bone, which cuts to a ship in space representing millions of years of human progress from primitive tools to advanced technology in one instant. The sonic picture painted with the wordless choir Requiem by George Ligeti, then transitioning into the eerie and powerful Also Sprach Zarathustra by Richard Strauss, pairs with this masterstroke of filmmaking perfectly.

That is the sound of millions of years of evolution as depicted in 2001, A Space Odyssey. Requiem for soprano, mezzo-soprano, two mixed choirs and orchestra by George Ligeti, and also Sprach Zarathustra by Richard Strauss, used to perfection in the opening scene of the groundbreaking film 2001, A Space Odyssey, from 1968. It is said that you only have one chance to make a first impression. This is particularly true in filmmaking. From the very first frame, the opening scene of a film has the power to draw us in or lose us forever. A well-crafted opening intrigues, teases, and informs. It establishes the theme, characters, power, and tone. A masterfully crafted opening does not just entertain, it can change the way that we see movies forever, creating a moment that stays with us the rest of our lives.

0: 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And don't forget to follow us on your favorite social media. I'm your producer and host, Edmund Stone. 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
2: 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Legally Speaking is the nation's longest-running legal talk show dealing with the legal system and typical legal problems. 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
3: Good morning, ladies and gentlemen. Welcome to another edition of Legally Speaking, your Saturday morning legal helpline and talk show. Do you have a general legal question you've always wanted to ask a lawyer? Are you experiencing a personal problem that has legal issues with it, and you would like to receive a brief free legal consultation from me as a longtime practicing attorney? During the next half hour, I invite you to call in and participate in the program. All you have to do is use the following phone number, area code 317-788-3314. Again, the phone number for the new listeners, 317-788-3314. When you use that phone number, Adel, our great engineer on the board today, is going to take your phone call, welcome you to the show, and assuming you'd like to go on the air with me, I look forward to our conversation today. Do remember, ladies and gentlemen, this is a half-hour show, so I will be concluding at 11:30. If you have any interest in participating in this public service program, I would encourage you to call now rather than later. Certainly, legal questions can be complicated. I always try to emphasize quality contact with every person that calls in and look at all the various angles, potentially, in the legal question and problem, and that takes some time. So if you wait until the end of the half hour with your question, you may not be able to get on the air. Most of the time, I do a live show so that you have an opportunity to get those questions and law-related matters addressed. We do have our first phone caller. Pat, welcome to the program. You're now on the air with Attorney Braun. Go right ahead with your question.
4: Yes, sir. I live in a suburb of Indianapolis, and we've had a change of garbage disposal people. For years, we had one, and another company came in and usurped the territory. They have not had a very stellar reputation with everybody here in the neighborhood. As a matter of fact, many of them have canceled and gone over to another disposal service. Okay, long story short, I am now deciding whether or not I need to pay a bill that they have sent me for picking up the trash barrel. They're calling it a disposal purpose, and charging me $75 plus $5 invoice fee. So we're talking about $80 for me to send to them just for the privilege of my using their company, and I paid religiously on time. I just got tired of their nonsense with the telephone calls. People were waiting 20 and 30 and 45 minutes to get through to these people. Anyway, long story short, am I legally bound to pay this disposal fee of $80 to this company? Thank you.
3: All right. In this situation, there's going to be a contract with a local municipal authority of some type or a homeowners association agreement. Is this service that you are complaining about authorized through a local governmental unit of some type?
4: I do not know, sir.
3: Are you part of a homeowners association?
4: I am.
3: Okay. That would be a good starting point. I try to come up with possible solutions that don't cost my listeners any money. I would contact your homeowners association and see what their perspective is on this issue. They are your representatives. After all, you pay an annual homeowners association fee. Put them to work on this, and they will probably investigate this issue and see what the contract is, who the contract is between, whether it's between the homeowners association or more likely a township, a town, or a city in that local area, and ask them to give you a copy of the contract, if one exists, and see if this fee is something that would be required on your part. There's power in numbers, and I'm sure other people in that homeowners association are just as upset about this as you are. And so hopefully the homeowners association can, on your behalf and the others who are equally upset about this, might get this company to change its policy with respect to this issue. And then if it is a municipally operated trash disposal system, then I would contact the politicians that run that municipal body that has the agreement with this private garbage disposal company and put them on your side as well, whether it's a township trustee or a town council person, city council person, whoever has that contract as a governmental municipality. They should also be willing, free of charge to you, to become your advocate, because it does sound like a very unreasonable charge.
4: It most certainly is, and the fact is, I was grandfathered in. We were with another company, and this company came in, and they've got clout. I think they're mafia connected, long story short. I think you've given me some very good ideas, and yes, homeowners around here are up in arms. Most of them are just throwing the bill in the trash, but I've always paid my bills. I have a very good credit rating, and I don't want to spoil that. I don't know, you know, what kind of leverage that they would have on one particular homeowner, but I appreciate your time, and let somebody else come in to get your question, sir, and I appreciate your show very much. Thank you.
3: Well, you're very kind, and I wish you the best of luck in resolving this matter.
4: Thank you, sir. Good day.
3: Bye. This is Attorney Charles Braun, and this is what I call an open line edition of Legally Speaking, which means I do not have a guest talking about a prearranged law topic, either here in the studio or by phone. Instead, believe it or not, you can become the guest of the show. You heard it right. You can become the guest of the show with your legal questions and problems by simply using the following phone number, area code 317-788-3314, and the phone lines are now open. Also keep in mind, I have permanent standing segments with my show over and beyond the law question situation and section. I have the You Were There segment. Folks, have you experienced a highly exotic or unusual law-related experience in your lifetime that you would like to share with the listeners because of its uniqueness or its influence on you, your family, or the community? It can be serious, humorous, or somewhere in between. So if you've had a law experience you'd like to share, that's my You Were There segment. Another one, you can always call in and make comments about this permanent segment. Who is your favorite fictional attorney? Or law quote from literature, from Hollywood movies, or TV programs. This is a lighter side topic, of course, and I like to, of course, deal with the serious problems and serious questions that folks are faced with, but I also believe that you have to counterbalance that from time to time with the humorous, and that's my attempt to do that. By talking about and giving you the opportunity to talk about your favorite fictional attorney and why. And then, of course, with America's 250th birthday this year, I've added another permanent segment. What is your most cherished constitutional right that the founding fathers gave us? In other words, what is the most important civil right that is established in the Constitution that you value most as an American citizen? Those are three permanent segments that you can always call in and address on. in addition to the legal questions and problem section as well. We do have another caller. Woody, you're on the air with Attorney Braun. Go right ahead with your question.
5: Good morning, Counselor. I just want to let you know that I'm here with Kiki and Sue at the Jack's Donuts in Broad Ripple, and they just love your show.
3: It's very kind of you to hear that, to say that. It's nice that groups of listeners come together like you are doing right now to listen to the program. And what is the name of the bakery again?
5: It's Jack's Donuts in Broad Ripple Avenue.
3: Ah, okay. And have you been going there long?
5: Oh, ever since I found out Sue worked here. I went to another bakery that was closed on Monday, and the GPS directed me here, and I was surprised that they were even here.
3: Ah.
5: So my quick legal question is, once I make up my will and necessary paper documents for my final exit, do I want to tell anybody?
3: Well, in this particular situation, it's up to you. One of the problems with a will is if it has to be probated in court, the world is going to know. That's why some people, especially when they've got a lot of money, will do trust agreements as opposed to wills, because trust agreements are entirely private unless there's a challenge in litigation with the validity of those trust arrangements. But, of course, in this situation, if you want to give a heads up to those that are listed as heirs, you're not required to, but if you really want to make sure that they get it when you pass away, certainly the executor, if it goes to court, will contact them at the appropriate time. But sometimes these wills end up not having to go to probate if it's a smaller amount of money and the sort. So contacting them to let them know is up to you, but certainly mystery and secrets are not necessarily the good way to go if you really are wanting to pass your hard-earned income and assets to other people. Now, it does give them opportunity to challenge it. If you've got individuals that feel like they are equally entitled to what you have, you might try to advise everyone to resolve these issues while you're alive, or let the heirs fight it out, duke it out, if there is some kind of disagreement with respect to whether you were of sound mind when you made the will, whether or not you were involved with undue influence by others. You know, that's one of the advantages of telling everybody up front, is that they're going to know right away what the situation is, and it would give them an opportunity to challenge you while you're alive, and you'd have a much better chance of defending your decisions in that will while you're alive, as opposed to dead, passed away, and now the executor is going to have to be your defender.
5: And I have one other quick question so you can get on with the show. When my grandfather's second wife, daughter died, she had quite a bit of in the estate, and I was supposed to get a small portion, and the other stepdaughter, she half sister, she ended up getting 90%. But before that happened, they asked me if I wanted to go to probate, and I just said no, because I just thought it's best not to go to probate if you could.
3: Well, that's true. Probate costs money, because if you're going to challenge a will or a trust, you have to hire a lawyer. You can't do it by yourself. You have to have somebody that really knows what they're doing in terms of trust, wills, and estates and litigation. So it's very expensive. Now, oftentimes, courts will order the parties to go through mediation, not order, but highly recommend that they go through mediation, and to hire a mediator is a very expensive, and mediation does not necessarily resolve the issues. It's only an attempt to resolve. So you're right. Avoiding litigation at all cost is really something that's an important factor to keep in mind. And if you're not really talking about a lot of money, and that would be, in my opinion, $25,000 or more, legal expenses will eat up that small amount of money very quickly, and also it takes a lot of time. It could be 2 years before you get a final resolution when someone files a probate contest.
5: Well, thank you, and have a nice race weekend, Your Honor, and we'll see you next week.
3: And wish the fine people there at the donut shop. I'm hoping that they will continue to listen to me in future editions of Legally Speaking.
5: We all will, Your Honor. Keep up the good work, and happy race weekend.
3: You too. Bye. This is WICR, a different kind of public radio. You know that. And this is one of the reasons. Where can you find a live legal talk show on radio in America today that is designed to assist you with general legal questions and personal problems and issues? Phone lines are now open, folks. I'm on the air until 11:30, and certainly if you want to get on board, you want to use the following phone number, area code 317-788-3314. I wanted to return to one of my standing segments, your favorite fictional attorney section. I'm going to share with you one of my favorite attorneys, fictional attorneys, and it is just a funny, funny representation of a lawyer, one of the best I've ever seen. And it comes from the long-standing comedy TV show Saturday Night Live. And many, many years ago, Phil Hartman, a very, very talented actor and comedian, created a character. And this character is called Frozen Caveman Lawyer. And there were multiple episodes that he presented via his character, Frozen Caveman Lawyer. And the way the story went was that there was an excavation in the Arctic or somewhere very cold, and he was a caveman that was frozen, and they brought him back to life, and he looked very, very much like a Neanderthal person, and heavy beard and the like that you would expect with a Neanderthal presentation. And in this situation, in modern society, he chooses to become a lawyer. And he has a three-piece suit, and he claims to be a lawyer. And he uses his caveman background to his maximum advantage. In one vignette, he was giving final argument in a jury trial that he was conducting on behalf of a client. And the way he would explain it is, you know, I'm just a simple caveman, and I don't know much about your modern ways, but I do know this, my client is innocent. And there would be other vignettes where he decided to run for public office, and he would have his caveman family, all his wife and children would be like him, Neanderthal-looking characters. And he, again, would use in his speeches, I don't know much about your modern society, but I will work my best for you. And then after he would give these speeches, he then would go off stage, and then he would call his stockbroker and order his stockbroker to invest in this stock or that stock. He would talk to his financial planner. So it was all a misrepresentation. He used his frozen caveman lawyer demeanor to his full advantage. He was actually brilliant and well-educated, but he wanted to appear to be not very intelligent because of his background. And I hope I'm giving you the gist of this. You should go on the internet and look up vignettes with Frozen Caveman Lawyer starring Phil Hartman, and it will make your day. It is so darn humorous. We do have another caller. Peggy, you're now on the air with Attorney Braun. Welcome. Go right ahead with your question, Peggy.
6: So is the law a good profession to go into today? Are there too many lawyers? Are there not enough? Is it difficult? Just, I'd like your opinion.
3: Yes, it is a very challenging profession. number one, education-wise, it is really 7 years full-time academic pursuits, where the way I describe it, especially in the 3 years of law school, you're locked in a closet with a light bulb and minimum food substance. All you're doing is reading case decisions and statutes for three straight years. So the 7 years of academic requirement to sit for the bar really is, it takes a bite out of your whole life. And you have to want to be a lawyer. You have to have a love for the law, in my opinion, in order to survive that 7 year situation, number one. And number two, even after you're done with your education, you got to pass the bar. And all across America, the pass rates vary tremendously, from just 30% to 40% pass rate when you take the bar exam, and over half fail, depending upon the year and the situation. And you've got to return to your academic pursuits and retest and hope that you pass it the second time. So getting into the law profession is challenging with those steps. And then once you become a lawyer, in some areas, yes, there is a oversupply of attorneys, and it's going to be very difficult to have a successful financial life given the number of attorneys. Now, it's interesting to note, if you look at all the literature today here in Indiana, we do not have an oversupply of attorneys, and the studies indicate that we need many more attorneys here in the state of Indiana, especially in our rural counties. You know, in some rural counties, there only might be a handful of attorneys, if any. And those rural residents, small town residents, have to travel far and wide to find a lawyer. And so it depends upon what jurisdiction, but certainly, you know, the professionals like to go to the urban areas for quality of life, etc. And so this is really one of the biggest challenges for the legal profession, providing legal services, and the same thing for medicine or dental. Providing professional services in the rural areas is really one of the biggest challenges. But I am very happy that I became an attorney. I've been practicing law for 49 straight years full time, and I became a lawyer because I knew that that license of the law would allow me to open up many doors in my life, and it has. I've been a college professor academically. I have authored books. I do my radio show. I give speeches around the state on over 30 different topics. I've been a deputy attorney general for the state. I worked for the FBI and the U.S. Attorney's Office. I've trained the vast majority of all police officers in Indiana through my 29-year position of being the law instructor at the Indiana Law Enforcement Training Board and Academy. All of those doors were open because of my law license, and it made it well worth it for me.
6: Thank you.
3: Any comments or any further questions on that?
6: Thank you.
3: Yeah, do you know anybody that wants to become an attorney? Is that why maybe you asked?
6: No, my brother-in-law was one for years, and that's all he ever wanted to do, because his uncle was one, and that was what he saw modeled, and he was successful. But nowadays, it seems like, you know, they want to go in it for the money, not so much for the service to the people.
3: Well, that's very true, and, you know, law school enrollment has been declining, because it's so, education has become so expensive to obtain. It's just amazing, and, you know, when you've got to do 7 years full-time, that debt really piles up fast, and so the admissions into law school has been declining. And commitment of 7 years to become an attorney is something that turns a lot of people off, because we live in this instant gratification society, and who wants to spend 7 years to even begin to try to make some income, professionally speaking? But I knew in grade school and high school, I had it narrowed down to, I knew I wanted to be either a doctor or a lawyer. I had no doctors or lawyers in my family heritage. But in the end, when I was done with physics and calculus and geology and all of the sciences that I had in high school, I decided that law would be better for me, and I'm glad I made that decision. Well, it was nice of you to ask that question. You enjoy the rest of the weekend, Peggy.
6: Thank you.
3: Bye. This is Attorney Charles Braun, Open Line Edition of Legally Speaking. By the way, folks, I just wanted to let you know that I will be a guest on Nelson Price's program later today at 12 noon to 1 p.m. on Hoosier History Live. We're going to be talking about the namesakes for counties, cities, towns, landmarks, geographical regions, and the like. This is something that I have enjoyed studying as a topic in the past, and Nelson has as well. And we're going to deal with that topic in his one-hour show, where I'll be the guest. So you might want to tune in at 12 noon, and you might find some interesting information about why counties are named the way they are and who they are named after, if they are persons indeed. And so do that, and I think you'll enjoy it. Also, I certainly want to take an opportunity here to reflect on the Memorial Day holiday. This gives all Americans the opportunity to think about those who paid the ultimate price for our freedom. Freedom is not free. Freedom has to be protected and earned every day of our life. As President Reagan said, freedom can be lost in just one generation. And he's so true on that when you look at world history. And those that paid the ultimate sacrifice of their life in time of war, and America has been engaged in many, many wars from the American Revolution forward, and not only were their lives impacted through their death, but also those that lived on, their families, their loved ones, were permanently impacted by the death of their loved one. And we should celebrate and honor all of those soldiers that died protecting our freedom, not just on Memorial Day, but every day of our life, because our freedom comes from their sacrifice and their family's sacrifice. There's no way to get around this fact. And whenever I see a veteran who has a cap on, advertising what war he or she fought in American history, I always go up to them and thank them for their service to our nation. And I always honor the living veterans, and we should most certainly always honor those veterans that paid the ultimate price. And Memorial Day weekend is a tribute to those that paid the ultimate sacrifice. And certainly it's something that we should never forget every day of our life. Also, keep in mind, ladies and gentlemen, I have a passion for public speaking. If your organization wants an individual to come in and give a speech, and I can talk on over 30 different topics, I'm sure one of them would interest you, or I can come up with a tailored presentation for your organization as well. I enjoy public speaking because I enjoy having interaction with citizens about the law, about the Constitution, about our civil rights, about the great founding fathers that created the greatest country in world history, and what it means to us today. And certainly, all you need to do is contact the radio station here, leave your contact information with them. They will then forward it to me, and then I will reach out to you, and it will just be a matter of making the arrangements. I give addresses all across Indiana and Ohio. I just love doing it. I have a passion for it. And you know I have a passion for this because I've been doing Legally Speaking here on the great station WICR for the last 43 straight years. Can you believe that one? 43 straight years of producing and hosting one radio show called Legally Speaking here on WICR. And I enjoy every new edition of Legally Speaking, as much as I enjoyed starting this show 43 years ago. God has blessed me with a passion of helping people understand the law and how it applies to their lives, and how to help people when they have problems, and to help people look for the solutions of their legal issues and challenges as well. And God willing, I hope to do this for many more years, and it's just an integral part of my life. And I am so proud to have created over this time period what I call my Legally Speaking family, my family of listeners. And I have many loyal listeners who have followed me for literally decades, like Woody, who called in during this show. He has been a supporter of my show literally almost from the start, and has been enthusiastic as a listener as much as I have been enthusiastic as a presenter of the program. Well, ladies and gentlemen, with the Memorial Day activities, just a quick reminder for safety: don't drink and drive, don't take drugs and drive, and be careful with your prescribed medication in terms of driving if they have an impact on that. Please be patient with the change in traffic patterns and the like with all the activities going on. Be extra defensive. We have a lot of out-of-town drivers who may not be familiar with all of the exits and road patterns, and this is a time when we have to be extra special, extra careful for ourselves and the loved ones that may be in our cars, and for the others who are in other vehicles. Well, ladies and gentlemen, enjoy this wonderful holiday.
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7: This summer, celebrate the 60th anniversary of the Indianapolis Early Music Festival June through July at the Indiana History Center. Friday, June 12th, Gut, Wind, and Wire with soprano Molly Netter features the music of Dowland and his contemporaries. Then on June 14th, take a tour of Europe with Matthias Malta and Ensemble Caprice as they journey through Baroque summits. On June 19th, explore a day with Dowland as we trace the arc of a single day in Dowland's lifetime. Profeta della Quinta presents From the Synagogue to the Palace on June 21st. And Baroque violinist Rachel Barton Pine and Ars Musica Chicago present the music of Corelli on July 10th. The Blakeman Gerber Indianapolis International Baroque Competition closes the season on July 12th. Five finalists will perform for the $15,000 top prize with the Indianapolis Baroque Orchestra. This year's festival will feature a pay-what-you-want admission. 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The Indianapolis Early Music Festival, bringing medieval, Renaissance, and Baroque music to life.
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8: Good morning, and welcome to Positively Politics, the show we break down the sometimes complicated and often negative world of politics in a straightforward and academically rooted way. My name is Dr. Laura Merrifield Wilson. I'm an associate professor of political science here at the University of Indianapolis, as well as the host of the show. And I want to thank you for tuning in today and listening to Positively Politics. Whether you're catching this on WICR 88.7 The Diamond, or if you're listening to this wherever you get your podcasts, I appreciate you tuning in. Now, if you've caught Positively Politics before, you know what I'm about to tell you, but this show is all about asking the questions, inciting conversations, bringing in data points and historical context to make better sense of what's going on in the political world around us. And today I wanted to talk about primary elections, because it is primary election season. And a couple episodes ago, I talked about two states had primaries, Indiana and Ohio. Well, they are early in the season as far as primary elections go. We've had several states since then, and we're coming up to the summertime time where we see most states in the congressional midterm have their primary elections. So I want to talk about what primary elections are, the different types of primary elections. And I think this is really important because you constantly hear of states discussing whether or not they change them, why the order matters in a primary election in a presidential year and why it doesn't really matter in a non-presidential year. And then what we can expect to see coming out of these primary elections. I'm going to tie in a little bit too from the Supreme Court decision just a few weeks ago about Louisiana. It was involving redistricting and essentially struck down or severely limited Section 2 of the Voter Rights Act of 1965. I need to do a whole separate episode just on that decision, but it ties into the primaries and filing because some states have already had them. So let's kick it off here just with understanding of what primary elections are. Now, you likely know this is when the parties select the candidates that will run in the general election. And I often think of primary elections as being a little more selective. It's like the pre-party, if you will. It's like the cocktail hour. So not everyone participates. Typically, voter turnout is significantly lower for primary elections, but that's expected because my definition to you is when the party picks their candidates. Now, to be clear, they are still elections, so it's voters making these determinations. But depending on the type of primary your state has, right, they may be voters who have previously declared their party affiliation. They could be voters who pick a party ballot the day of. I'm talking about a closed and also an open primary. So there's different types, different ways that the voters play a role in these party selections. But it is the partisans that are making these decisions. And so when we're looking at voter turnout, we're thinking teens, 20s, you know, in terms of percent of people that turn out to vote. And typically with the voters that participate in a primary election, you're going to see people who are much more by definition partisan because they're going to affiliate with a political party. Most likely they're taking a Republican or a Democratic ballot, so they will identify as such. But more than that, they are more strong. They have a stronger ideological sense. Sometimes we use the word extreme. I oftentimes try to avoid that anymore because by definition, sounds really extreme. I'm not saying someone is radical. That's a term also that is sometimes used, but again, sounds very, let's say, extreme or radical. So someone who's ideologically very strong, meaning they fit to the polar opposites within the ideological spectrum. Think of ideology as a simplified version, as a little line. It's a Likert scale, right? A Likert scale is a 1 to 7 range. And for ideology, we'd say, are you very conservative, right? Maybe you're a 1. Are you very liberal? Maybe you're a 7. If you're moderately conservative or moderately liberal, you're a 2 or a 6. Are you slightly conservative or slightly liberal? Then you're a 3 or a 5. And if you're truly moderate in between, then you're a 4. I know I've talked about this before, but understand in the primary elections, we're going to have a bimodal distribution of voters because you don't have 4s show up in the primary. 4s don't vote in primaries. 4s are moderate. They aren't going to see themselves as taking a Republican or a Democratic ballot. But you will have a bimodal distribution because you're going to have people on either extremes. Now, this matters in a primary because we see voters participating. Historically, right, we transitioned from primaries beginning at the turn of the last century. So really at the state level, beginning in the 1890s, and then shortly thereafter, applying it to the local level. We saw this actually start in the Democratic Party in Louisiana in 1892, and then really catch on across southern states, border states, and then becoming much more common. But the primary elections were a switch, a change, a transition from conventions. Because prior to having primary elections, when we say the party selects their candidates, it wasn't the voters, it was people who were in charge of the parties. I want to remind you that you're listening here to WICR 88.7 The Diamond or wherever you get your podcast. I'm Dr. Laura Merrifield Wilson here for Positively Politics as we're talking all things primary today. And I mentioned that primary elections have not always existed in our country. They're actually about 130 years old, give or take. But before primaries, we had a convention-style system. And I always picture this as like I think of a bunch of old white men wearing very nice outfits, big top hats, smoking cigars in a smoky dark room at in the attic of a building. For some reason in my mind, it's an attic. It probably wasn't. That's not historically accurate. But nonetheless, right, these were people who were delegates. They were very powerful within the political party. And in a convention system, right, delegates are the ones that are selecting candidates, not voters. So that transition from a convention to a primary election enabled voters to have a say in the process. So that piece is really important because we're going to talk about the different types of primaries, and you can see, well, just how much say do voters have? How much do you have to prove yourself? But one thing I want to add really briefly is that states still have conventions. In most cases, they are not deciding candidates. There are some exceptions. In Indiana, right, we have the Secretary of State and the Lieutenant Governor. These are two executive statewide offices that are selected not by voters in a primary, but by the delegates in a convention. And when I tell you voters in a primary are going to be more partisan and more ideological, right, you better believe that the delegates are going to be more and more partisan and more, even more ideological, right? These are people who are part of the party fold. They are party loyal through and through, right? Genuine affiliations with the party. So you do still have conventions. More often than not, they're not responsible for selecting candidates, but they serve as like a little pep rally. I'll do another episode talking about conventions too, because I think they're fascinating, but they're different than the national conventions we have once every 4 years for a presidential election cycle. So we transitioned, give or take 100 years ago, from a convention system to a primary system, but not all primaries are the same. I'm going to start with the most common type of primaries because I think these are helpful to understand. And when we're talking about primaries again, this is where the candidates are going to select, the candidates are going to be selected by the people in the party. So partisan voters will select the candidates that they want to compete in the general election. The most common type of primary that we have in the United States is called the open primary. And an open primary is where anyone can participate. So when we're talking about the open primary, on primary election day, you can take a ballot and you get to say which ballot do you want. Do you want Republican? Do you want Democrat? And you get to select that ballot. And then, of course, that's where you vote. And many, many states have an open primary system. The reason why it's an open primary, it doesn't require you to have a party affiliation. You don't have to have registered with a party. And there's no assumption that by taking this ballot, you take a Republican or Democratic ballot for this particular primary, that that has any relationship to your own party ID, right? So many states have an open primary. And when I think of it, the actual language open makes sense, right? Anyone can take it. Now, I want to be clear, you can't take both. You aren't allowed to have both a Republican and a Democratic primary. We used to have this. These are called blanket primaries. And we only had these in a couple states. As I recall, I think it was Alaska, California, and Louisiana, if I'm not mistaken, maybe Washington. But the Supreme Court declared this unconstitutional just over two decades ago because of what would oftentimes happen in a blanket primary. You take two-party ballots. Now, unless you're a true lover of democracy, right? And if you were a true lover of democracy, maybe you're voting for the best candidates for both parties, but likely you're not. In fact, likely you do have a preference, you do have a party affiliation, and you're going to take the best candidates for your party, right? You want your very best, but then you're going to choose the worst candidates for the other party because you also want to win. And that was the reality of the blanket primaries. Hence, they were determined to be unconstitutional, and we no longer have a blanket primary. Now, you're listening here to Positively Politics. I'm Dr. Laura Merrifield-Wilson. Whether you're catching us on WICR 88.7 The Diamond or wherever you listen to podcasts, we're talking today about all things primary. And I described the differences between the conventions and the primary system. I just talked a little bit about the open primaries. Now, as you can imagine, open primaries are great for voters. They allow for flexibility. Now, voters don't oftentimes formally change partisanship many times throughout their lives. It is possible, certainly, that voters will become more conservative or liberal. We tend to see more conservative as they age, right? And the parties, of course, will change too, and stances and platforms will evolve. there are certain characteristics of voters that are changeable. And so for those characteristics, think about like your job or your profession. You change careers and all of a sudden that influences how you think about policy, right? Or that influences your voting behavior. There are things that change that you have control over. Like that might be one of them. It may also be geographically where you live, whether we're talking urban, rural, or Midwest, South, Northeast, West Coast. There are also things that change that you can't control, like your age. And then there are things that don't change, right? Classic example historically would have been gender, but you could also say things that don't change, right? Your generation, you're born into that. You will age, that will evolve, but you will always be a part of a particular generation, right? So with all those factors, we recognize that there's some flexibility. There's going to be changes within voters, and that's one of the benefits of an open primary system. But they are not without their flaws. Critics will complain that this dilutes real partisans from participating, and it really affects the party's ability to nominate, because an open primary allows whomever to participate. There is no blood test or oath. There's nothing that says you have to be a member of that political party, right? And that is one of the issues. Now, I want to highlight what we have are between the open that I just discussed and then other types of primaries. We have a partially open primary. I think these are really interesting. I reside in Indiana, right? Illinois, Iowa, Nevada, Ohio, mostly Midwestern states, as you might notice. I have these we call partially open primary. So you can take whichever party ballot you want to on election day, but it is seen as being tantamount to a voter registration and affiliation with that party. In Indiana, this has been complicated because we have a requirement that in order to run under a certain party label, you have to have taken the party ballot twice consecutively in the two previous primary cycles. This came up back in 2024 when John Rust, who's an egg farmer in southern Indiana, declared a candidacy, wanted to run as a Republican for U.S. Senate against Jim Banks in the primary. And this went through the Election Commission. It actually went up to the Supreme Court, and they upheld the law. But the law in Indiana said you had to be registered, essentially, with that party for at least two cycles, or the party chair could provide basically an excuse, right?

to party members only. If you haven't registered with the party, you can't just day of wake up and say, yes, I decided today that I will be a part of this party and I'm going to take that ballot, right? It's closed to individual members. The partially closed option that I mentioned can allow for unaffiliated voters. So it'd say if you are registered with the other party, you're not allowed to participate in a different party's primary, but if you're unaffiliated, you are able to take a party ballot. Now, it's a little complicated, but that's the partially closed versus the closed model. Now, the reason why these primaries matter is because they determine, these are the rules, they determine who can play in the game, essentially who can vote, which is going to determine which candidates are more appealing, ultimately which candidates win, and that outcome will determine who competes in the general election. But I want to let you know you're listening here to Positively Politics, either wherever you get your podcast or on WICR 88.7 The Diamond. I'm Dr. Laura Merrifield-Wilson, as we're talking today about primaries. And part of the reason I'm talking about primaries is because we are officially in primary season. There are several states that have primaries in May. We actually kicked off primary season way back at the first week of March with Arkansas, North Carolina, and Texas. But we have many states with June primaries specifically, and then several states holding up the rear, one might say, with primaries as late as August. Delaware has the latest primary this election cycle. That's on September 15th. I wanted to talk a little bit about the timing of primaries, and that's part of why I'm talking about primaries today, because it is primary season. We know that the primaries are where the party voters will select the candidates for the general election. So timing-wise, you want to have enough time for candidates to file. Typically, that's going to be in the winter or very early spring months. Filing is the official notification that they are declaring a candidacy, right? Filling out the paperwork, making sure their name will appear on the ballot. But more than just filing, it allows for time for the campaign. And a lot of times now, American campaigns are so long that filing is the last thing you do in a campaign before you keep on going, really, rather than the first thing that you do. We see this constantly. I mean, right now, in Indiana, we're talking about Senator Todd Young and his likelihood of facing a primary challenger. And Indiana just had our primary elections. We're not talking about 2026. No, we don't have a U.S. Senate race this year. We're talking about 2028. And that conversation actually started over a year ago when a prospective challenger was named. So we're talking about truly years before filing. But that's just how early some campaigns begin. The reason we have the primary several months before the general is so voters are able to select their primary candidates, and we allow for some time for those candidates, whomever wins the election in the primary, to be able to educate voters, to explain their stances, right? To participate in town halls, debates, forums, to utilize advertising and voter mobilization so that they are able to court voters and to encouraging them to vote and mark their ballots on their behalf. And that's necessary, especially when we see a lot of crowded primaries, meaning you have a number of candidates. There's no official threshold. In my mind, 4+ is crowded. We see some, even in 2026, where you're talking like 8, 9, 10 candidates. When you have more candidates than you have fingers, that is a very crowded primary. But quite frankly, even having 4 means you're splitting the electorate. And when you have a crowded primary, whomever wins that is likely winning with a plurality, not a majority, unless you have a state that requires runoffs. A state like Texas, for example, I know I've called out before, they have runoff primaries. So if no candidate wins a majority, the top 2 candidates with pluralities go on to compete. Thus, one of them will, again, in that runoff election, win a majority. But all of this is to say that when we're looking at the primaries, they happen at this time for a very specific reason. Now, the order for primaries matters not very much at all in a congressional midterm because it doesn't have any impact in a longer game. Where the order of primaries gets really snippy and where we hear about it, I feel like every 4 years, is the presidential elections, because that is where all the primaries are selecting one candidate. They're all voting in the same race. And
There's nothing like that in congressional midterm. At best, in your congressional primary, you vote for your top of ticket or federal offices, the U.S. Senate, if you are

0: one of the states that has a U.S. Senate, right? Two-thirds of the states generally will. And then you'll have your House of Representatives, and then you have in your state races, right? A majority of states, 36 states, in fact, will have gubernatorial races this cycle for congressional midterm. They tend to separate those out, minimizing the coattail effects from the presidential election. You'll have your state legislative races. If you have any local races, you'll have those as well. Same thing for judicial elections for states that have them. But we don't, it doesn't matter in a congressional midterm because there's no one race that all states are voting on. And that is different in a presidential. So when we look at the presidential primaries and caucuses, can't forget Iowa, they're really important, right? There's always, it feels like horse race elections, like kind of like horse race journalism, right? Everyone wants to be first. But between Iowa and New Hampshire and South Carolina, who gets to be first? And there's a lot of analysis in this because, of course, many candidates will drop out after that first election cycle. They underperform, right? They start to flail in terms of support. There is a critical mass to support in candidacies. So if you don't get enough early on, right? People don't think you're popular. They're not sure they're going to make it, right? You also don't want to peak too early. There's a lot of challenges in terms of candidacies and popularities. But the point being, that order matters tremendously because being in a state like Indiana, where our primaries are in May, in congressional midterm and in a presidential election, we oftentimes don't have a lot of choice for president because by the time we see the presidential candidates, there are many people on the ballot who may have filed but have since dropped out. There are some that maybe didn't even make it to the filing deadline. And so you see that order matters tremendously. You have the greatest say at the beginning of the race versus the end. And that's why in these congressional midterms, that order does not matter one bit. Now, I'm Dr. Laura Merrifield Wilson here for Positively Politics on WICR 88.7 The Diamond and wherever you get your podcast. Talking today all things primaries. Man, I love it. It's a fun election cycle. I know in a future episode, I keep saying this, I'm dropping several different topic ideas for myself here. All right, we're going to talk about redistricting because those have been an integral part of these primaries. And as I mentioned earlier, the Supreme Court decision a few weeks ago involving Louisiana's districts that effectively rendered Section 2 of the Voting Rights Act of 1965 void is going to be a really important topic because there are states, as I noted, have not had their primary elections yet. And so there are states like Louisiana, like Alabama, that are looking to potentially expedite redrawing their district lines because they haven't had their primaries yet. They may not have had their filing deadline, meaning you really can redraw district lines before filing because once you've had filing, if you change the districts, you may have candidates that file to run in a district they no longer reside in. You really need to do it before filing. Right? But you see these states reevaluating what they're doing and really, truly at the 11th hour. I know we're months away from the election, but other states have had primaries and this is, of course, primary season. And when we look at the results of primaries, increasingly related to the redistricting / gerrymandering topic, we find in states where the parties are not very competitive, right? States where it's incredibly one-sided, one party dominates, that oftentimes, because most state legislators are responsible for redrawing their congressional and state legislative districts, we see most of the competition in the primary and much less competition in the general. And I want to explain this because this tells you a little bit about the candidates you see in the primary that are successful and also one of the tricks with pivoting running in the general. So let's start with this. If you live in a state like Indiana, it's incredibly Republican dominated right now, right? Republicans hold all the executive offices at the state level. Republicans hold a supermajority in both the House and the Senate and their bimodal Indiana General Assembly. So dominated by Republicans. And it was in 2020, which was an important election cycle for all state legislatures, because that's when we have the U.S. Census. And then by the next election cycle, when we have that census data, the legislators draw the district maps that are used in the next cycle, which was 2022. So those, in particular, the years of the census, though, of course, all elections matter. We would say when your state legislature is drawing the district lines, they're going to benefit the party in power and incumbents. So those election years really matter. And the drawing of the district lines means they are going to draw it in favor of themselves. Typically, partisan gerrymandering is allowed There's a great line that Chief Justice John Roberts wrote in Rusho versus Common Cause. And this is a Supreme Court case a couple years ago questioning whether or not you could gerrymander on the basis of partisanship. Typically, it has not been allowed on the basis of race, though the Louisiana decision a couple weeks ago overturned some of that precedent. But for the most part, we say, you know, all parties can and will gerrymander to their advantage. And the line that John Roberts had, right, he said it was unjudiciable, meaning this was not something that the courts should have a say over. The courts should not have any purview. The courts shouldn't make a decision over drawing lines. That belongs to the legislature. The legislature is in charge. And so really taking the Supreme Court out of some of these questions over partisan bias. But the reason this matters in terms of primary elections, I'm getting there if you're wondering, is that many of these districts are drawn in such a way to heavily favor one political party over another, right? That is the gerrymandering aspect. It's redistricting for partisan advantage. And when that happens, it means the general election is likely a foregone conclusion. I talk about it so often, I have to remind myself to provide that caveat for people. Right? We'll look at a primary election, we're like, oh, this is the candidate that's going to serve next year in office. Well, technically, they have to win the general. But that's just a technicality because this district is 60-40 Republican, right? It's highly unlikely they're going to lose that general election. And we see that. I mentioned Republican because Indiana is dominated by Republicans. We see it on the other side for states that are very blue, dominated by Democrats. So the competition comes then in the primary election. And that has an interesting implication both for candidates, but also for voters. You're listening here to Positively Politics. We're talking about primary elections today. Whether you're catching us on WICR 88.7 The Diamond or wherever you get your podcast, I'm Dr. Laura Merrifield Wilson. I'm glad you're listening. So this implication of primary competition matters because, for starters, I mentioned at the beginning of the show, your primary voters are likely to be much more partisan, much stronger ideologically. So they're going to pick a candidate that matches and reflects what they like. Right? They're much less likely to go for a moderate. That's appealing for a general election, but not for a primary election. They will pick someone who's more extreme. And the problem with this, especially in districted races, most state legislatures are what we call SMDs, single member districts, is that if the competition is in the primary, you will have a stronger ideological and more partisan candidate and ultimately elected official representing that district because they will win in the primary and there may not be true competition or true likelihood of competition in the general election. Now, in cases where this is not true, so when I'm talking about competition, I'm saying 50-50, right? In your general election, your electorate, your constituency, your district is 50% Republican, 50% Democrat. We're simplifying, assuming everyone has partisanship and they identify the two main parties. If it's like that, right, then you're actually disadvantaged in a primary from selecting a more ideologically extreme or strong candidate. Because sure, they appeal to the primary, but they're going to have to pivot to a much more moderate stance in general. Now, where do we see this happen? Let's say once every 4 years. That's right. It's in the presidential elections. But because many of the state legislatures draw their districts and because they draw them for partisan advantage of both their own political party and the incumbents who are current office holders, we don't see that same challenge put on candidates. And instead, voters are more likely to end up with a more ideologically strong, a more partisan, dare I say, more extreme candidate representing them in their legislative position. Right? The primaries are really important because determining who represents the party is essentially saying that this is our person to go on in the general election. In some cases, the competition has shifted so much that the primaries are really where we see the competition, and election day and then November just feels like a foregone conclusion. But we also recognize the power that primary elections give voters. Whether they have limited power, they have to identify with the party beforehand, like a closed primary, or if there's a free-for-all and you could decide day of which party primary you want to take a ballot for, like an open election. Party primaries provide voters the opportunity to say who's going to represent the party in the general election. And this is a two-step system, if you will. For candidates, you have to run twice, in effect. And for voters, you get to vote twice. But you have a say in both levels, in both the primary if you identify as partisan, and then the general election, most especially if you don't. I mentioned that bimodal distribution earlier, right? When we look at a general election, now you have all of your fours on a 7-point Likert scale coming out. You have that unimodal distribution. And that's where candidates who are truly in competitive districts have to shift to the center to try to appeal to those four moderates, right? People in the very middle in that bell curve. That's where we see the best in competition. That's where we see the best in democracy, where we're really voting on the basis of quality candidates and who most represents the district. I want to thank you for tuning in. You can catch Positively Politics every Saturday wherever you get your podcast or here on WICR 88.7 The Diamond. I'm Dr. Laura Merrifield-Wilson.
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10: Good afternoon and welcome to Hoosier History Live. I'm your host, Nelson Price, and I have some questions for you. Do you know the origin of your county's name? How about the names of Indiana towns and cities? Maybe you've wondered how various lakes and rivers got their names. If so, stay with us for this show because we'll be exploring the origins, the sources of county names across the Hoosier State, as well as towns ranging from Wakarusa in far northern Indiana to Rising Sun on the Ohio River. Sometimes the source of the names is based on folklore, not proven historic fact, but it's all intriguing. For this explanation of Indiana place names, my studio guest is none other than a familiar voice on WICR, my colleague and great friend, attorney Charles Braun, who hosts Legally Speaking, the longest-running call-in Ask the Lawyer show on radio in the country. Charles has joined me on previous shows about the origins of county names. It's always a pleasure to have him with me again. Welcome to Hoosier History Live, Charles.
11: Nelson, it's an honor and privilege to be here. You're the best.
10: Oh, thank you. Well, terrific to have you on the show. To elaborate, the Legally Speaking show that Charles hosts has been broadcast on WICR for an incredible 43 years. He and I are going to be shifting back and forth today as we share what we know about the origins of the names of our counties, towns, rivers, historic sites, and other places. As I mentioned, we've done this show on previous Hoosier History Live shows in 2020 and 2013, but then we focused only on county names. Many of them, by the way, have a major connection to the era that we're going to be celebrating with America 250. I'll be inviting Charles to explain this. Some of our place names have Native American origins. That's the case for just a couple of our counties, but it's the case for several other places, such as Pokagon State Park and Lake Maxentucky. Other places have biblical origins, such as the city of Carmel. Do you know its original name? We'll be sharing that, as well as why a couple Indiana cities are named after the countries of Brazil and Peru. In addition, we'll have a history mystery with a prize to a listener who gets on the air with the correct answer, and later during the show, listeners will have the opportunity to call in and ask questions or share comments with my guest and me. So, Charles, to set the scene for our exploration of county names, I mentioned in the intro that a big percentage of them are connected to aspects we'll be celebrating with America 250. Can you explain this?
11: Well, with the adoption of Indiana in the early 1800s, they had a list of heroes and individual leaders that they honored and wanted to respect. And so it is heavily based upon American Revolutionary leaders as well as War of 1812 heroes, because they were the ones that they knew and could honor.
10: By choice. Founding fathers as well in there.
11: That's right.
10: Yeah. Well, I've been told, maybe by you and others, that even though most of Indiana was a dense wilderness in 1776 and during the Revolutionary War, later, when many of our counties were settled, founded in the 1820s and 30s, the settlers were often grandchildren or even children of Revolutionary War veterans. So
11: exactly.
10: They had grown up hearing about it.
11: Yes.
10: Stories of it. It was a living memory, in a sense, for them.
11: Good point.
10: Well, and I think you have some statistics. We can sprinkle these out about numbers of counties.
11: Yes. Seven counties in Indiana are named after American presidents. And they're the obvious when you hear them. Adams, Harrison, Jackson, Jefferson, Madison, Monroe, Washington. But I do want to make a special note about Adams County. The only father-son presidential duo was John Adams, the second president, and John Quincy Adams, his son, the sixth president. And just to clarify this, Adams County is named in honor of the son, John Quincy Adams, and not the second president, his father.
10: Do you have a theory about it? Was that maybe because John Quincy Adams was in office or something?
11: Yes, that's right. It was nearer to their naming of the county. And he was a controversial president, but also very well accomplished. Some consider John Quincy Adams to be the most brilliant president in America's history.
10: Well, Adams County, in case listeners are unfamiliar, that's northeastern Indiana.
11: Yes.
10: So we'll sprinkle throughout some of these counties. There are so many named after Revolutionary War figures and founding fathers. So I am from Indianapolis. So I want to share about Marion County, which is named for a Revolutionary War hero, but he never set foot in Indiana. Marion is in honor of Francis Marion. He was a brigadier general who was nicknamed the Swamp Fox during the Revolutionary War. He was from South Carolina and is regarded as the father of what became known as guerrilla warfare. Francis Marion and his troops repeatedly bewildered larger British troops with surprise attacks and sudden withdrawals. And so in 1780, the British were unable to capture or kill Francis Marion after his troops were pursued through a swamp. So that resulted in the Swamp Fox nickname. This has been a trivia mystery question on previous Hoosier History Live shows. Brigadier General Francis Marion died at age 63 in 1795. That was still more than 20 years before Indiana became a state. I think you told me, Charles, you stayed in a hotel in South Carolina named after him?
11: In Charleston, the Francis Marion Hotel. Mm-hmm. And it's a historically preserved, registered hotel. Beautiful in many ways, but it needed more management and upkeep when we stayed there for a few days. But I was happy to see that they were still in the process of honoring this great American Revolutionary leader. He was brave. He fought from the front, and he took on General Cornwallis and other British leaders very effectively in what he did.
10: Well, final note about Francis Marion. From 1959 to 1961, Walt Disney broadcast a miniseries about his exploits titled The Swamp Fox. It starred Leslie Nielsen as
11: I'm old enough to remember that, and I loved that show. Watched it.
10: Oh, I would like to have seen it. Well, on a previous show, you mentioned that there's only one person who inspired the names of two counties in Indiana, and he was a Revolutionary War figure. Can you share this again?
11: Yes, my hero, Marquis de Lafayette from France. Of course, he was very close to General Washington and helped defeat the British in the American Revolution, but he also went on and played a very active role in the French Revolution. And certainly Indiana was founded, as you have well established in many of your previous programs, by the French and the English as well. And Fayette County is named in his honor.
10: That's where Connersville is.
11: Yes, and then LaGrange up in northeast Indiana, in northern Indiana, LaGrange is named in honor of his famous home, his homestead in France. Much like George Washington's Mount Vernon, this was his beautiful home and historic site there in France. So you, this is the only person that has the honor of two counties being referred to him. One, his name, and the other one, his home, actually.
10: Yeah. Well, LaGrange County now is noted for its large Amish population. Also, Marquis de Lafayette, unlike Francis Marion, did come to Indiana, but not during the Revolutionary War. It was during his grand tour, return trip, farewell trip, to America in May 1825. By then, we had become a state, and Lafayette wanted to see every state in the expanding United States then. So he came to Jeffersonville, which had major celebrations last year, because that was the 200th anniversary of his visit. We've done two Hoosier History Live shows about Lafayette and Indiana connections. And obviously, the city of Lafayette is also named after him, as well as Lafayette Road in Indianapolis.
11: Well, to use a modern terminology, he was the rock star. It's like the Beatles coming to America, so to speak. He was just idolized by so many Americans, and that really was shown when he did that famous American tour.
10: All right. Well, I'm going to share periodically place names with Native American origins, but before that, I'd like to address the general topic of our state's name, Indiana. Some people, particularly newcomers from other states, have assumed that the state was named because more Indians were living here than elsewhere. That's actually not the case, according to historians I've consulted. Indiana did not have significantly more Native Americans, for example, than Illinois or Ohio. But the settlers of European heritage beginning on the East Coast had the name Indiana in mind for use as a place as they moved west. When the Indiana Historical Society published their massive book, it's titled Mapping Indiana in connection with the bicentennial in 2016, they pointed to an early American map that had the name Indiana for a planned village in what's now West Virginia. Benjamin Franklin was an investor in this planned village. It never happened for some reason, but they just kept the name Indiana in mind and eventually used it when the Indiana Territory began. And of course, the name for Indianapolis, the capital city, was derived from Indiana. Well, since we noted the Marquis de Lafayette, there are two Indiana towns that have names connected to a famous French leader and emperor. Can you tell us about, identify these two towns?
11: Yes, Waterloo and Napoleon, Indiana. These towns are named in honor of course, the French general and emperor, and it is really interesting. I think it reflects the presence of the French here in the state of Indiana. And Napoleon, of course, was famous in the late 1700s, early 1800s, of course, our state being formed shortly thereafter. And it reflects in the naming of those two towns. One, of course, honors his foremost defeat, Waterloo,
10: right.
11: And the other one honors more him and his career by naming it Napoleon.
10: See, I wasn't sure where they're located, and could you share? You looked up, thankfully, where Napoleon and Waterloo are located.
11: Yes, Napoleon is in southwest Indiana,
10: mm-hmm.
11: and the other one is in northeast Indiana.
10: Yeah. Actually, Napoleon's in Ripley County, southeast.
11: Southeast, right. And but, then Waterloo in the northern part.
10: Yeah, there's also in Orleans, Indiana. I've been to that. That's near French Lick and West Baden, Paoli.
11: Yes. Of course, you know, during this time period, you have the Louisiana Purchase from Emperor Napoleon, and his name was big in terms of the biggest real estate purchase in world history by Jefferson, and I'm sure all of that contributed to the naming of these two towns.
10: Yeah, I was wondering why they chose them. Well, coming up, more on our show about the origins of Indiana place names, counties, cities, even names of lakes and rivers. I'm joined by my WICR colleague, distinguished attorney Charles Braun, host of the long-running Legally Speaking Advice Show. Charles often joins me on these place name shows. Charles is a native of Fort Wayne, so I'll be asking him about its origin and also why he got interested in this whole topic. And I'm going to be posing our trivia mystery with a prize to a listener who gets on the air with the correct answer. So more ahead coming up.
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10: We're back. If you're just joining us, this is Hoosier History Live, and I'm your host, Nelson Price. Listeners, I'm delighted to announce that we have newly posted podcasts now on Apple and Spotify. This is all thanks to Kate Newman, a previous Hoosier History Live guest. She has stepped forward to help in several ways, so I want to thank Kate and encourage listeners who have enjoyed us in the past on Apple and Spotify to do so again. On today's show, we're exploring the origins of place names all across Indiana. As my studio guest Charles Braun shared at the start, a big percentage of our 92 counties are named in honor of Revolutionary War figures and founding fathers. Appropriate now to discuss with America 250, I'm going to be sharing about some cities and towns that have Native American name origins, some kind of quirky. My guest, Charles Braun, is an attorney and the host of Legally Speaking, the call-in legal advice show on WICR. Before hearing more from us on this topic, though, I'm going to pose today's trivia mystery. Today, a listener who gets on the air with the correct answer to the question I'm about to pose will receive a prize pack. It will include two tickets to a walking tour of the Monument Circle Historic District in downtown Indianapolis, and two tickets to a tour of Samara. That's the Frank Lloyd Wright-designed home in West Lafayette. All of these tickets are courtesy of Indiana Landmarks. Phone number to call if you think you know the answer to the question I'm about to pose is 317-788-3314. I'll repeat that after I pose the question. Here it is. Only one county in Indiana is named after a foreign country. We don't have, for example, a Germany county, an Ireland county, or a France county. But we do have a county named after another European country. It's located in southeastern Indiana, and it's one of the smallest counties in the state in terms of population. The county is named in honor of the foreign country because many of its early settlers immigrated from that country. And I have a hint for you. The county in southeastern Indiana hosts an annual wine festival. Phone number to call if you think you know is 317-788-3314. Now shifting back to my guest, Charles Braun, and I want to just ask you in general, how did you get interested in this place names topic?
11: Well, Nelson, I have been a practicing attorney full-time for the last 49 years, And I have a statewide law practice, and I can tell you that my law-related duties have taken me through all 92 of Indiana's counties. I love traveling in general, and I don't mind traveling as an attorney, going to courthouses with litigation, visiting clients at their department headquarters and the like. I just have a passion for traveling, and so throughout these decades of legal service, I have traveled to all of these counties, and I had an interest, first of all, with the beauty of the courthouses. In fact, I at one time thought I might author a book on Indiana courthouses, but did not have time to do that. And so this is a secondary interest of mine in terms of the historic development of our county names, really stemming from my visiting all 92 counties.
10: All right. Well, interesting. We have callers on the other lines for our trivia. So let's go to Rob. Rob, you are on the air now. Do you think you know the only county in Indiana named after a foreign country?
13: Thank you for taking my call. And yes, I think I do. Would it be Switzerland?
10: You're exactly right, Rob. Switzerland County. How'd you know that?
13: Well, through years of experience and the way you phrased the questions, this is one of the smallest counties, and you know, but you eliminated other contestants like Germany.
10: Right.
13: Oh, there's Switzerland.
10: Yeah, well, good for you, Rob. You've won our prize pack. So stay on the line, and our terrific production engineer, Adel, will get your contact info, and we'll send the prize pack to you.
13: Well, bless your heart, Nelson, and Mr. Braun, counselor.
14: Well, thank you.
10: Okay. I'm going to elaborate on Rob's answer. As he said, it's Switzerland County. Early settlers in the county on the Ohio River in far southeastern Indiana included many Swiss immigrants. Switzerland County claims to be the site of the first commercial winery in the entire country, and it hosts an annual Swiss Wine Festival. With a population of about 9,700 people, Switzerland County is one of the smallest counties in the state. It's actually our second smallest county. We did a show about Switzerland County in 2013. That was the year the county celebrated its bicentennial. Final note here, artifacts at the Switzerland County Historical Museum include the first piano brought down the Ohio River to the state of Indiana. And since Charles mentioned Adams County earlier, I do want to note that's in northeastern Indiana. They have a significant Swiss immigration population. Adams County includes the towns of Bern and Geneva, both named after cities in the immigrants' homeland. So, and they have a wine festival, too, I believe, in Adams County. Well, Charles, I mentioned that I grew up in Indianapolis. You grew up in our second largest city, Fort Wayne. Can you tell listeners about the origins of that name?
11: Yes, it's based upon the famous American Revolutionary War commander, Mad Anthony Wayne. He was called Mad Anthony Wayne because of his courage on the battlefield and his willingness to never give up. Mm-hmm. And that was the basis for his nickname. And he was one of President Washington, at the time, Commander General Washington, favorite commanders, and relied on him quite a bit. And so that's what Fort Wayne is based on. And it's interesting to note that even in fiction, Fort Wayne is known for war-related matters because of its name. If you would go to the original movie Planet of the Apes with Charlton Heston, when the apes are interviewing him, they ask him where he was born. And he said, "I was born in Fort Wayne, Indiana." And then the apes said, "See, he's a warlike. He was born in a fort."
10: Oh, all right. I'd like to know the source for some of the information I've been sharing about name origins. It's a book that I've owned for many years. It's titled Indiana Place Names, written by Ronald Baker and Marvin Carmody. It was published by IU Press clear back in the 1970s, so it's possible some of this information has been revised with subsequent historic research. In some cases, I've gone to the websites of towns and counties, particularly if they have a history section on their website. Well, talked about where I'm from, where you're from. Your wife, Elizabeth, is from a town in northern Indiana with a distinctive name origin.
11: Plymouth.
10: Yes.
11: Yes. And in this situation, it's based upon, of course, the early settlers from Britain who went to Massachusetts and Plymouth Rock, the world famous Plymouth Rock, which is a national, it's the smallest national park in the country right now. And Plymouth is in honor of those pilgrims. In fact, the high school there has the pilgrim name for their sports activities and events. And I'm glad to see that there is a city in Indiana giving credit to the importance of those early settlers and the Mayflower Compact and the precedents that the pilgrims started. You go to the East Coast and the honor given to the pilgrims is much more intense. You get farther away from the East Coast, you don't see much, but I'm glad to see it's in Plymouth.
10: All right. Well, in the case of a town name that I want to share now, the explanation was shared by a previous Hoosier History Live guest. Butler University professor Jason Lancer is a native of Wakarusa, the town in Elkhart County in far northern Indiana. Wakarusa obviously sounds like a name of Native American origin. Jason told me the town folklore is that Wakarusa was a Native American term for stuck in the mud. I find that amusing.
11: Yes.
10: And he said it's folklore, not proven fact. In northern Indiana, many place names are derived from the Potawatomi tribe, which was spread across the northern one-third of the state. The town of Winnemac, the county seat in Pulaski County, is from Potawatomi origins, and it's sort of similar to Wakarusa. Winnemac apparently means mudfish, or the mudfish are more commonly called catfish. I'll have both of us share more place names with Native American origins in just a bit. But first, Charles, back to the Revolutionary War heroes. Frontier fighter George Rogers Clark pulled off a hugely significant triumph in liberating Fort Vincennes from the British. There are places named for him and for his famous brother.
11: Yes, that's right. George Rogers Clark is one of the most famous heroes from the American Revolution, early on especially. And there is a county, Clark County, named in his honor, and a city, Clarksville, which is also in Clark County, which is a unique distinction to have a city and a county named in your honor, for the most part. And there's a beautiful national monument there in Vincennes. If you've never been to Vincennes and visited the George Rogers Clark Memorial, you will be most impressed. It is one of the most beautiful monuments in the entire nation, without exaggeration. And the honor given to him, I think, is well deserved.
10: And then his brother was William Clark, so there's a historic site there.
11: Yes, and his brother, William Clark, of course, is the famous Lewis and Clark expedition leader, and he obviously played a very important part in the development of our country through the famous expedition, and certainly the Lewis and Clark expedition started in Indiana and it ended in Indiana, and we don't get enough credit for the Lewis and Clark expedition.
10: Yeah. I'll note, back to Clarksville, that Charles mentioned, that George Rogers Clark actually lived there for a while. It's considered to be our second oldest city after Vincennes. Well, now I'd like to pick up with the Potawatomi names in northern Indiana again. Pokagon State Park, famous for its toboggan run, is named after a father and son, both distinguished Potawatomi Indian chiefs. The father, who lived in the 1800s, was Leopold Pokagon. His son was Simon Pokagon. And then, sticking with northern Indiana but moving west, we have the scenic Lake Maxentucky. Famous Culver Military Academy is on the shores of Lake Maxentucky. The cadets get training and sailing on Lake Max in Kentucky. During my visit once, the Culver tour guide said the students even play hockey on Lake Max in Kentucky. Culver is noted for the excellence of its prep school hockey teams. The lake's name, Max in Kentucky, is also of Potawatomi origin. It's apparently translated as Big Stone Country because of the extensive rock bars in the lake. Until researching this, I didn't know the lake. Okay, I didn't know the lake had those rock bars, even though I've been on boat rides on Lake Max in Kentucky. It is, by the way, our second largest natural lake in the state, second only to Lake Wawasee. We explored the histories of both of those lakes on a Hoosier History Live show, and the guests included Charles Braun here because of your family's deep history with Lake Wawasee. So sticking with the Potawatomi, there is a memorial site near Culver to a great Potawatomi chief. You want to tell us, mention that?
11: I'll defer to you on that because you're more up to date on that subject than I am. But certainly my wife was born and raised in Plymouth, and there is a very famous memorial to a Native American leader near there.
10: It's Chief Menominee. He was forced out of Indiana with the Potawatomi in the brutal Trail of Death March to Kansas in the late 1830s. We've devoted a Hoosier History Live show to that tragic episode. Chief Menominee was actually placed in a cage, as were some of the other chiefs under him on that march. The town of Rochester now hosts an annual Trail of Courage festival in remembrance of that, and Potawatomi returned to Indiana for that festival. Well, this memorial site to Chief Menominee is located in, why don't you share the county and its name origin?
11: Marshall County. And Marshall County is unique because it's named after a lawyer. Being a lawyer, I have a strong interest in that. And John Marshall was the first Chief Justice of the United States of America and played a critical role in establishing the federal judiciary and the rules for the U.S. Supreme Court. And I'm so happy to see that his leadership was honored by having Marshall County named after him, arguably the most famous lawyer in American history.
10: Uh-huh. Well, two of our 92 counties are named for Native American tribes that once were prevalent in the state. They are Miami County, where the county seat is Peru. The famous Chief Little Turtle was a Miami leader in Indiana, although he was based farther northeast. Little Turtle was based in the Fort Wayne and Columbia City area. The other county is Delaware County. That includes Muncie. The Delaware was a name given to the tribe because the white settlers first encountered them on the East Coast. As we've explored on previous Hoosier History Live shows about the Delaware tribe, they were continually pushed west and lived in central Indiana until the 1820s and 1830s. The tribe called itself the Lenape. So that's the name that we use today, Lenape, as opposed to Delaware. Conner Prairie for several years has had a recreated Lenape village. Most of the descendants of the Indiana Lenape live today in Oklahoma. I had one of them on a radio show we did about the Lenape heritage here in Indiana. Well, back to the Revolutionary War, War of 1812, Founding Father name origins. Would you like to share a couple others of those?
11: Yes, I'd like to give you a general overview on something that I think is significant. Most of Indiana's counties were established between 1790 and 1844. And you and I both like this topic because it's really a historic time capsule of who the people of the time in that generation felt were important and significant. The first county established in Indiana was actually before it became an Indiana state, Knox County, June 20th, 1790. Clark was in county was in 1801, Dearborn 1803, Harrison 1808, and Jefferson in 1810 before Indiana became a state. And because the Northwest Territory was divided up by Congress into the Indiana Territory and the Northwest Territory, the ordinances allowed counties to be established before states were established. And I think that's an interesting fact about our development.
10: Yeah. Well, those counties you mentioned were, are there southern Indiana counties? My history guru, James Madison, history professor emeritus at IU, always says Indiana was settled like a glass of water. It filled up from the south up. So that's why those ones you just mentioned were the first ones to be organized and settled. Well, I'd like to shift to the name origins of one of Indiana's fastest growing cities since the 1980s, Carmel in Hamilton County. As many Carmel residents are aware, the town in the 1800s originally was going to be named Bethlehem. It was founded by Quakers. About eight Quaker families founded Carmel, but the postal system, it was going to be called Bethlehem. The postal system told those families there already was a Bethlehem in Indiana. It's a small unincorporated community that never grew, unlike the city I'm talking about. So the town founders instead went back for another biblical name, and Mount Carmel comes from the Bible. Well, shifting to Boone County, just to the west of Carmel, there's a historical marker in Jamestown near Lebanon that you'd like to mention, Charles.
11: Okay. In terms of Jamestown, there is an Indiana historical marker that honors Herman B. Wells from Indiana University fame. You and I have personally met him on a variety of occasions, and you and I both agree he's one of the greatest Hoosiers of all time. And he was born and raised in Jamestown, and there is a historical marker there honoring him. And I really like the whole idea of historic markers, and I'm sure you do as well. And there are, I think if I remember, 500 historical markers now maintained by the state of Indiana, and that's one that is near and dear to our heart, I'm sure.
10: Yes, we've done a whole show with the marker manager that's handled by the Indiana Historical Bureau. Herman B. Wells was the legendary president of IU, and then the longtime chancellor. I got to interview him several times. He, as you mentioned, born in 1902, died in 2000. I attended the funeral in Bloomington. His father, I believe, had been a banker in James, you know, actually in Lebanon, but the family lived in Jamestown. That's why he was born there. Because some people expect the marker to be in Bloomington, but I guess perhaps he wanted it, or anyway, somebody figured it was more appropriate to be in his birth town.
11: And I wonder if Jamestown was named in honor of the famous Jamestown from the American Revolution.
10: Yeah, probably I don't know.
11: Probably so.
10: Yeah, well, listeners, the phone lines are open. It's your opportunity to call in. Join us on the air and ask questions or share comments and insights with my guest and me. On today's show, we're spotlighting the origins of place names in Indiana, counties, towns, and cities, as well as some rivers and lakes. Some have Native American origins. I'm joined in studio by attorney Charles Braun, host of Legally Speaking on WICR-FM. Charles and I have been researching this topic. He's also been sharing some sites with Indiana State Historic Markers. Maybe you have an Indiana place name origin that you'd like to share, or a question about one. The phone number to call in and join us on the air with questions and comments is 317-788-3314. That's 317-788-3314. So more ahead coming up.
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10: We're back. If you're just joining us, this is Hoosier History Live, and I'm your host, Nelson Price. On today's show, our focus is on the names of Indiana places and their origins. We began by noting how many of our counties are named in honor of Revolutionary War heroes and founding fathers, appropriate as we move toward America 250. Only two of our 92 counties are named in honor of Native American tribes, but names with Native American origins inspired the names of lakes and rivers, including some we're going to discuss. I'm joined in studio by our favorite lawyer here on WICR, Charles Braun, host of Legally Speaking at 11 a.m. on Saturdays. Charles and I both travel around the state frequently, so this topic of place names and their origins is intriguing to us. We have callers flowing in. The listeners, the phone number to call if you have a question or a name origin you want to share, or, it's 317-788-3314. We have Peggy on the line. Peggy, you're on the air now. Do you want to ask a question or share a comment?
14: Well, I'm calling you from my, quote, office in my car at the parking lot of the Richville branch of the Howard County Public Library. And I believe Howard County is the youngest county in the state of Indiana. And you were talking about Indian name related. Of course, Richville is not because it's Russia. It's a corruption of Richville, you know, as in Little Turtles, you know. The guy at Huntington, there's a house there. I've never been there. R-I-C-H-A-R-D-V-I-L-L-E.
10: Oh, uh-huh. I didn't know the origin of Richville. Always wondered about it.
14: You don't say it correctly, and somehow it got... So the ball team here, which is before my time, but it was called the Cossacks, so that did go to the Russia.
10: Right. Yes. All right. Well, thank you for calling in, Peggy. We also have caller Carol on the line. You're on the air now, Carol. Do you have a question or a comment for us?
15: Yes. First of all, I want to thank you for the wonderful program, both you and Charles Braun, your guest. Both of your programs I listen to every Saturday if I can. But my question today related to this program is, and perhaps you mentioned this at the beginning, but I missed it, what is the protocol, the process for which names of cities and counties, et cetera, landmarks are have to follow? Is there a particular one throughout the state, or is it by county or city?
10: I don't know the protocol for the county names. Again, most of our counties were founded clear back in the 1820s and 30s. I do know with Indiana State Historic Markers, it's quite an involved process. There's a cost. There has to be funds raised. It's more than $3,000. Mm-hmm. And it has to be approved. It's taken, I know people that have sought historic markers. The process has taken more than 3 years. It's almost like writing a PhD. You have to footnote, you know, they're really standards to give them out.
15: Yes, I can understand that. Yes. Well, I guess my thought was then the name that ends up being given to a state, a place, would be by a few of the leaders at the time, perhaps. In other words, there's not input from the public or any kind of election on the name.
10: I would guess that. Do you have an idea, Charles?
11: Well, for the counties that were named before the state of Indiana became an official state, they had to comply with the laws of the Indiana Territory. And the procedures that the governor of the Indiana Territory would allow. And it did, mm-hmm. I think, involve some petitions at the local mm-hmm. level in terms of mm-hmm. that. And then after Indiana became a state, the county name process was controlled and is controlled by state statute, and it can vary from time to time as to what those procedures would be. But I do believe there was a process of petition where the people could actually indicate their preferences for this.
10: Well, that makes sense with, like, Switzerland County. That probably came from the immigrant population there. So, all right. Well, thank you very much for calling in, Carol, and other listeners. The phone line to call if you have a question or a comment is 317-788-3314. I want to mention we have at least two cities named after countries in South America. Peru in Miami County. We've already discussed the Miami Indian hair origins. And then Brazil in Clay County. Oddly enough, Brazil was named simply because the country of Brazil happened to be in the news when the town was founded in the mid-1800s. Peru was named because the town founder in the 1830s admired the country. He felt the country of Peru was exotic, and apparently

0: Leader Pat Cook, who oversees the army of community volunteers there known as ELVES, who answer the thousands of letters from children. She said that the town originally was going to be called Santa Fe or Santa Fe, but just like Carmel with Bethlehem, there already was a Santa Fe, Indiana. So the postal system said, if you want a post office, you've got to come up with a new name for the town.
1: Yes, well, I think Mrs. Cook and her husband and their leadership was so unique and special in this regards. They ought to name a town in honor of her. She is such a leader and fabulous woman.
0: And was the key force in that historic village.
1: You can argue it's the most unique town in Indiana, if not the world. Santa Claus, Indiana.
0: Yeah, and there's no other Santa Claus in the entire country than that one.
1: Officially recognized by the Postal Service and everything. And
0: that's why they get all the letters, because there's no other Santa Claus in the country.
1: It's literally a magical town.
0: Yes. Well, we've done a Hoosier History Live show about the history of our smallest county. I mentioned Switzerland County in connection with trivia was the second smallest. The smallest county is Ohio County on the Ohio River. And I want to share about one of my personal favorite town names. It's the county seat of Ohio County, Rising Sun. The name is attributed to the scenic view of the sun. As you look toward the riverbank there, Rising Sun is truly a scenic town. By the way, locals stress the county, Ohio County, is named after the Ohio River, not the state. We don't have any counties named after other states. I'm thinking maybe that's a source of pride that we don't, we haven't, you know, we certainly in the city of Indianapolis, we've got all sorts of other states named in our downtown area after other streets in our downtown area named after other states. Well, sticking with southern Indiana, there's a historic marker in the town of Henryville about a famous person most people associate with another state. Can you tell us about this, Charles?
1: Absolutely. Colonel Harlan Sanders of Kentucky Fried Chicken fame was born and raised in Henryville, Indiana. And this is a classic example of where Indiana does not get enough credit for famous people. I actually had an opportunity to meet Colonel Sanders in person. He was quite dramatic. And my father actually
0: Excuse me, where was that?
1: In Fort Wayne.
0: He was visiting?
1: Yes, or? Opening up a Kentucky Fried Chicken restaurant.
0: Okay.
1: And my father, for a brief period of time, worked in the restaurant business and worked with Dave Thomas of Wendy's fame, who also started his career working with Colonel Sanders. So
0: we did a whole show about fast food connections to Indiana and brought all that up. Colonel Sanders, like you said, Harlan Sanders, born in Henryville, and spent all his young life in Indiana. He was an adult by the time he moved to Kentucky, but he adopted that Kentucky colonel persona for his fried chicken.
1: Yes, he was not actually in the military. He was not a military leader. He was called Colonel Sanders because he had gotten the famous Kentucky Colonel Honor Award from the governor of Kentucky.
0: Yeah.
1: Took full advantage of that.
0: That's Kentucky's equivalent to our Sagamore of the Wabash here in Indiana.
1: Yes, which you and I have both received.
0: Thank you, yeah. So was Colonel Sanders pleasant? I didn't know you admitted.
1: Yes.
0: Oh.
1: Very well-spoken, and he was in his classic outfit that everybody knows that he wore, and very personable.
0: Mm-hmm. Good to hear. Well, earlier, in connection with Peru, Indiana, I referred to the Wabash River. Its name is derived from another Native American term, a Miami Indian name. Some sources say Wabash translates as white or bright. Sometimes you hear the French translation of the name, which is Ubachi. That's apparently the French word for Wabash. So, Are there any other, before I ask you about a park in Indiana that we'd like to discuss, a historic marker on a park, are any other Revolutionary War, War of 1812, or Founding Father, or general information you want
1: to share? Yes, I wanted to share some quick

0: statistics, there are 44 counties among our 92 that are named in honor of American Revolutionary Era war leaders. There are 16 counties named after War of 1812 leaders. 51 of our 92 counties were established during or before the time when Corydon was our state capital.
1: Yeah, so we're talking very early on for a lot of those. I was always told Newton County was the last county in northwestern Indiana to be created.
0: That is correct, by the way, the last county in 1859.
1: Yeah, it was. I know people from up there. They've given me the whole backstory. It was like carved out of maybe Lake County up there. It borders Lake County, Newton County, the very newest county. Well, earlier we mentioned a historical marker in honor of a man we both admire, Herman B. Wells, and we just talked about the historical marker for Colonel Harlan Sanders down in Henryville. You would like to note a park on the near north side of Indianapolis named in honor of a civil rights leader the entire world admires.
0: Yes, the Robert F. Kennedy connection to Marion County here in Indianapolis. Of course, when Martin Luther King was assassinated, Robert Kennedy was campaigning, giving a speech here in Indianapolis, and actually announced the assassination to the audience and gave his very famous speech where he wanted the people to be calm and to persevere with peace. And it's all put together in great form in that park here in Indianapolis.
1: The Martin Luther King Jr. Park.
0: That's right, which was just recently renovated with a multi-million-dollar improvement, and I would highly encourage everyone to attend the Martin Luther King Park because it's a fabulous park dedicated to a great moment in American history, honoring peace rather than violence.
1: Right. Well, we've done multiple shows about this whole thing. One show included, my guests were local people who attended that speech and learned that Dr. King had been assassinated that night from Bobby Kennedy in April 1968. Also, I'd like to note my friend and colleague Ray Boomhauer at the Indiana Historical Society wrote a terrific book about Bobby Kennedy's presidential campaign in Indiana, so we did a show with Ray. Finally, I've interviewed several members of the Kennedy family over the years when they've come to Indianapolis, and sometimes the interviews were at that park. They wanted to see the site, and there used to be nothing there, then a small memorial, and like Charles said, now it's a significant site, and that speech by Bobby Kennedy plays on a loop on that site. It's also on YouTube if people have not ever heard it or anything. Well, we have like a minute. Do you have anything else that you'd like to share, Charles, that we haven't covered?
0: Yes, I would like to refer to the Rose Hill Cemetery in Bloomington, Indiana. This is not a historic marker, but it's a monument within the Rose Hill Cemetery there dedicated to honoring the Grand Army of the Republic. It was built in 1900, and I would encourage folks to visit it. It's very fantastic in so many ways, and it honors a great Hoosier connection to the Grand Army of the Republic. I know you have done shows dealing with the Grand Army of the Republic in the past, and of course, Indiana's only elected president, Benjamin Harrison, had a strong connection to the Grand Army of the Republic, which was a group of veterans after the Civil War that wanted to continue honoring those that paid the ultimate price, and their last actual convention was held here in Indianapolis.
1: Yep. Well, that Rose Hill Cemetery, I do commentary on history tours around the state, and have taken tour groups to Rose Hill. There are famous Hoosiers buried there, including Hoagie Carmichael is buried there, Bloomington native and IU grad. So, alas, we're out of time. Thanks so much to my terrific guest, Legally Speaking host Charles Braun. I always enjoy having you on Hoosiers Live, my friend.
0: Oh, as well, you are the greatest interviewer in America.
1: All right. Thank you so much. I do love interviewing. Next week, we'll have another show in our rotating series about ethnic heritage in Indiana. Our series has included programs about German immigration, Irish heritage, Cuban, Ukrainian, and even Korean. Next week, with the recent opening of New Gudara, that's a house of worship, we'll look at the flourishing Sikh heritage in Indiana. My studio guests will include K.P. Singh. He's a well-known artist who was one of the very first Sikhs to come to Indianapolis in the late 1960s. Now there are dozens of Gurdwaras all across the state where Sikh congregations gather to celebrate their faith, which originated in India. It's distinctly different from Hinduism. Nearly 12,000 people from central Indiana came for the dedication of the new Gurdwara, which is on the southeast side of Indianapolis. K.P. Singh will be accompanied by a distinguished Sikh leader, an engineer who lived in Fort Wayne during the 1990s and was manager of a large manufacturing plant there. So I hope you tune in next week. Thanks for sharing part of your day with us today. Let's make some Hoosier history.
0: 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Molly Head, executive producer. Irene Nickel, web designer. 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

0: Dad, host of The Kitchen Party Kaylee. I hope you'll join me every Sunday at 10 p.m. for the best music from Ireland, Scotland, Canada, and the U.S. The Kitchen Party Kaylee. 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

0: For one night only on June 3rd, don't miss Steve Hackman conducts his Taylor Swift, the Symphony Era, with the Indianapolis Symphony Orchestra at the Hilbert Circle Theater. 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
1: 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Anything else is just a bus ride.
2: New federal guidelines have nearly doubled the number of Black Americans eligible for lung cancer screening. 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
2: 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Anything else is just a bus ride.
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Welcome to the Faculty Artists Series at the University of Indianapolis. These weekly broadcasts were recorded in live performance at the Ruth Lilly Performance Hall of the Crystal DeHaan Fine Arts Center. I'm your host, Michael Toulouse.

Let's begin the hour with music of the 20th century Czech composer Jindřich Felt. Felt's five-movement duo concertante is a tour de force for two flutes, projecting an arch form, no doubt inspired by Bartók. A slow introduction and epilogue frame a lively toccata and scherzo, with a tranquil intermezzo forming the centerpiece. Jindřich Felt's duo concertante will be performed by Anne Reynolds and Tamara Threet.

Music of the Czech composer Jindřich Felt from the Ruth Lilly Performance Hall. Felt's Duo Concertante for Two Flutes was performed by Anne Reynolds and Tamara Threet. Variations by Beethoven up next as we travel back in time to the early years of the 19th century. Beethoven chose a theme from Mozart's Magic Flute, the duet by Männern, welche Liebe fühlen, in Men Who Know the Feeling of Love. The seven variations in E-flat will be played by cellist Wei Yu and pianist Kyun Ah Lee.

Music of Beethoven from the Ruth Lilly Performance Hall. Guest artists Wei Yu and Kyuna Lee played Beethoven's variations on a theme from Mozart's Magic Flute without Opus 46. Let's turn to music closer to our own time with a 1998 work of guest composer Michael Shelley. With his third sonata for piano, Shelley describes a quasi-autobiographical piece that follows the lead of the Roman mythological god Janus in looking back and looking forward. The composer recalls his early studies in ultra-chromaticism, the Americana simplicity of Copland, and the rhythmic drive of Jimi Hendrix and post-bebop jazz. Richard Ratliff performs Michael Shelley's third sonata entitled Janus.

Music of Michael Shelley from the Ruth Lilly Performance Hall, Shelley's third sonata from 1998, an autobiographical work following the lead of the mythological Roman god Janus. Looking back, looking forward, Richard Ratliff was the pianist. More American music now as we turn to classic Herbie Hancock from the 1970s. Hancock's Butterfly will be performed by the Art Reiner Trio. Pianist Kevin Anker, Jonathan Wood on electric bass, Art Reiner on drum set.

Herbie Hancock's Butterfly, performed by the Art Reiner Trio. Kevin Anker was the pianist. Jonathan Wood played 12-string electric bass. Art Reiner was the drummer. Let's conclude the hour by sampling a studio recording made right here at the Ruth Lilly Performance Hall. Pianist Stephen Buse plays music of Charles Tomlinson Griffiths, The Lake at Evening, from the Opus 5 Tone Pictures.

Music of Charles T. Griffiths, recorded at the Ruth Lilly Performance Hall. Pianist Stephen Bues played Griffiths' The Lake at Evening from Three Tone Pictures, Opus 5. Mr. Bues' CD of Griffiths and Scriabin was released on the Harmonia Mundi label. Please join us each Saturday afternoon for broadcasts of the Faculty Artist Series from the University of Indianapolis. I'm your host, Michael Toulouse, from Classical Music Indy.

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13: 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Have You Heard? 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

0: 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I hope you'll join me every Sunday at 10 p.m. for the best music from Ireland, Scotland, Canada, and the U.S. The Kitchen Party, Kaylee. 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

0: Are you interested in hearing something a little bit different? Do you like music from the 20th century? 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

0: This summer, celebrate the 60th anniversary of the Indianapolis Early Music Festival, June through July, at the Indiana History Center. Friday, June 12th, Gut, Wind, and Wire with soprano Molly Netter features the music of Dowland and his contemporaries. Then on June 14th, take a tour of Europe with Matthias Malta and Ensemble Caprice as they journey through Baroque summits. On June 19th, explore a day with Dowland as we trace the arc of a single day in Dowland's lifetime. Profeta della Quinta presents From the Synagogue to the Palace on June 21st. And Baroque violinist Rachel Barton Pine and Ars Musica Chicago present the music of Corelli on July 10th. The Blakeman Gerber Indianapolis International Baroque Competition closes the season on July 12th. Five finalists will perform for the $15,000 top prize with the Indianapolis Baroque Orchestra. This year's festival will feature a pay-what-you-want admission. 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Tickets and more at IndieEarlyMusic.org. The Indianapolis Early Music Festival, bringing medieval, Renaissance, and Baroque music to life.
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1: Okay, that's how most people know this song, right? See, I'm imagining this. I'm just going to warp. It's not really warp. But it is warp, but it isn't. See, Charlie Parker had issues. Asylum was actually a bishop. That's a little bit more than like a minister. The person that do the lower, that do right from wrong. And most of us, you know, we know right from wrong. I think of jazz as kind of like the wayward child that hangs out Saturday night and somehow finds his way back to church.

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2: 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It's not just about the songs either. 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
1: 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Well, that is until we play them. It's not just about the songs either. 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

Are you musically curious? Do you seek out music that's out of the ordinary? Do you enjoy going on musical treasure hunts?

0: have just the thing for you. I'm Henry Pensis, and you can join me every Sunday at noon for From the Vault. I'll be pulling music by Franck Martin, Derek Brummel, André Jolivet, and many other rarely heard pieces from the vault as we treasure hunt for classical music from the 20th and 21st centuries. 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
1: 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Join me and my partner in crime, The Todd, every Saturday night for a blast from the past here on 88.7 The Diamond. You don't often hear a show on public radio featuring 80s and 90s music, but we play more than the 50 songs you'll hear on that classic hit station doing an 80s, 90s weekend. We dig up obscure songs and tunes that were hits back in the day but aren't heard on radio anymore. Well, that is until we play them. It's not just about the songs either. It's about the memories and stories that go with them. So tune into a blast from the past every Saturday night at 10 right here on 88.7 WICR.
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0: worked hard. 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